was released from prison this year after pleading guilty to shooting at police in Boston's South End. In 2020. 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
2: After a record run, stocks hit a slump.
3: Stocks finished mixed on Wall Street Tuesday, ending a record-setting run. The S&P 500 fell 0.2%. The Dow rose 56 points or 0.1%. The Nasdaq Composite fell 0.7%. Rising oil prices weighed on the market. Crude oil prices rose more than 3% as the war with Iran threatens to drag on. A report released Tuesday showed that inflation worsened in April because of rising energy costs. Big technology stocks lost ground and also weighed down the broader market. Treasury yields rose in the bonds market. Damian Tracy, New York.
2: President Trump wants to suspend the federal gas tax to ease financial strain from high fuel prices during the war with Iran. It's a move he can't do on his own, but lawmakers on both sides of the aisle are already pushing for such a pause. News and analysis at townhall.com. From Washington, I'm Keith Peters. In Myanmar, they're seeing red.
4: Ruby red, to be specific. Some miners have discovered a massive ruby, the second largest by weight ever found in the country. The ruby weighs 11,000 carats. It was unearthed in mid-April. Although it weighs less than a 21,000-carat stone found in 1996, it's considered more valuable due to its superior color and quality. Myanmar produces about 90% of the world's rubies, with the rare gemstones being a major source of revenue. Rich Thomason reporting.
2: Authorities say a missing hiker's death in Glacier National Park was likely caused by a bear attack. It would be the first time a bear killed someone at the iconic Montana park since 1998. The National Park Service said the body was found in a wooded area off a trail Wednesday. The written statement didn't identify the hiker. More on these stories at townhall.com.
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18: 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We are here every day, Monday through Friday, noon Pacific, 3 Eastern, Sunday, 3 Pacific, 6 Eastern, Saturday mornings with Jim Valley, 10 a.m. Pacific, 1 Eastern, Sundays with Andrew Zarian. Hey, it's Tuesday here on the show. You know what that means? Well, we got a lot to talk about. Old Filthy Tom is joining us here today. Normally, old Lance is on the show on Tuesday, but we switched it around this week. Tom will be on today and tomorrow. And then I'll fly solo on Thursday and Friday, it looks like. But we got a lot to get into.

because there's always a lot going on. Last night was Raw, which was the follow-up to Backlash. And man, they're already on their way to whatever's next, which is Saturday night's main event and the Italy show coming up over the next 3 weeks. Two big shows over the next 3 weeks. And man, it was not much of a Raw. Man, that crowd, D-E-A-D dead, is what that crowd was. We'll talk about NXT coming up tonight. We got five matches announced for NXT. We got five matches announced for Dynamite. And a lot of news as well, including a follow-up. What the heck happened here? A follow-up to a bunch of stories we've been talking about over the last couple of days. I don't know, for some reason, Roman Reigns' schedule somehow ended up at the top of my news notes. That is not the top story. But we will talk about that today, as well as Quattrero being sentenced for his attempted femicide against Stephanie Vaquer. The sentencing did take place. We got notes on WrestleMania, London, and Nashville, Stephen A. Smith, and WWE. We got some notes on the Impact numbers, which were not good, and we'll tell you, well, what's going on, and it is not a new story. We've also got some other news as well, the Triller lawsuit with AEW, the Raw report, and plenty more. So, back in a moment, Filthy Tom, to kick it off, stick around, everybody, Wrestling Observer Live.

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5: Back in the show, Brian Alvarez here, Wrestling Observer Live. Filthy Tom is joining us here today. He's got a birthday coming up, ain't that right?
6: I do. Actually, yes, I do.
5: 45?
6: No, come on.
5: Are you 40, 42?
6: No, well, I am right now. Currently, yes, I am 42 years old.
5: Oh, so you'll be 43?
6: I will be 43 this Friday.
5: If it makes you feel any better, I thought you were 40, so I made the 45 joke. I didn't know you were actually almost 43. So I guess that's a good thing, right? Anyway. Let's talk about the news, Tom, then we can get into the frivolity, because the first story's not funny. Former AAA CMLL wrestler Quatrero has been sentenced to more than a decade in prison. Attempted femicide against WWE star Stephanie Vaquer. Quatrero Rogelio Reyes was sentenced today, 12 years, 8 months in prison. He's already served 2 of those years, meaning he has 10 years, 8 months left to serve. El Planchitas reports that Quatrero could potentially only serve 4 plus more years if he is able to receive a sentence reduction for good behavior. I mean, I don't really want to get into this sort of thing, but like, when you get sentenced to 12 years for bad behavior, I don't know about this whole good behavior after you've been sentenced, but whatever. El Planchitas adds that Vaquer side is expected to appeal for a tougher sentence. Took place in March 2023. Vacare claimed an argument turned physical. Quatrera grabbed her violently by the throat, threw her into the wall, caused an object to fall off the wall and onto her. She shared the message on International Women's Day, keep fighting for truth and justice. When the incidents first happened, there were people in wrestling who tried to protect Quatrero and convince Vacare not to go to the police. One of those was said to be AAA wrestler La Hiedra, who was dating Quatrero's brother at the time. He is the son, this Quatrero, of Cian Caras. He had gotten out of jail in 2025 as he awaited the resolution of this case and returned to the ring for indies this year. So,
6: I mean, is there any surprise?
5: Well, honestly,
6: go ahead.
5: I have so little faith in the justice system in a lot of cases that, like, at least he got 12 years. You know what I'm saying? Like, I was actually surprised because Rajah Jackson.
6: Yes.
5: What did he get sentenced to?
6: I believe it's, maybe 90 days in prison and then a few years of probation, and he has to pay Psycho Stu over $80,000
5: yeah.
6: in restitution. It was something along those lines.
5: Yeah, I was on the board, and you know, people were appalled that that was all that he got. And listen,
6: well, I mean,
5: I'm not defending it.
6: Psycho Stu also didn't press charges, so that's a...
5: Well, exactly.
6: It's a different thing. This is the California DA.
5: I'm not defending this at all, but when I saw those people complaining, I was like, I didn't think that guy was going to get anything. Nothing. I had no faith whatsoever. And in fact, he did get a form of punishment, which I'm sure many people would argue is not the punishment deserved, but he got something, and I didn't think he was going to get anything. So, you know, we'll see what happens in this case here, but I certainly don't like the idea of good behavior getting him out in 4 years, but I am not the Mexican justice system, so there you go. That's the update. So, Raw last night was in Knoxville? It was in Knoxville, right?
6: Knoxville, Tennessee.
5: Because your main man, Kane, it was the mayor there.
6: Yes,
5: and
6: Knox County Mayor.
5: Interestingly enough, Kane not only...
6: They shouted him out.
5: Yeah, but you know what? He wasn't even at the show. He wasn't even backstage at the show, which some people found kind of interesting. But it was in Knoxville, which, of course, is in Tennessee. And let me tell you something, man. This Nashville story, WWE getting a bid, I think it was $3.5 million and tax breaks for Nashville in 2028. God, after watching that Raw crowd, I don't know, man.
6: Okay.
5: Yes.
6: I'm sure you may get to this story later, but there was also TKO made a huge deal with Arizona that they announced today. The state of Arizona with WWE, with UFC, with professional bull riding events all set to take place there. And, I mean, I would think that Phoenix, as it's a big metro area, there's a lot of people. A lot of people can go there to vacation. They have huge stadiums there where you could fit 50 plus thousand people in. And after last night, after seeing the crowd reaction in Tennessee, now granted it's a different city than Nashville, I might be looking at, hey, maybe we need to take this back out to west somewhere, not to Vegas, but you know,
5: wasn't that Shawn Michaels Undertaker retirement match? Wasn't that in Arizona? Where was that? Was that in Phoenix? Does anybody remember?
6: Well, I don't know. Did they run it at the Arizona Diamondback Stadium? Maybe because
5: okay, it was.
6: Glendale is actually where.
5: Oh, Glendale.
6: That's where the football stadium.
5: I think
6: is,
5: technically so it was Glendale, but it was one of those deals where they didn't call it Glendale. Like when AEW goes to Everett and they call it Seattle, which WWE actually does as well. But I like that. I really actually enjoyed that WrestleMania in Glendale. I would be happy if they went back there.
6: There's a ton to do in Phoenix. It was the 26th annual WrestleMania, yeah, at Glendale at the State Farm Stadium, which is, I mean, it's one of those areas which is like, it's a suburb, but it has a bunch of stuff built up because it is one of the major entertainment hubs and districts for Phoenix. And Phoenix is a huge, huge area. I'd rather drive there than fly over to Nashville. But
5: Well, TKO did announce a multi-year deal with the
6: Arizona Alive, pal.
5: Sports and Events Alliance. You want me? If we have time today, I'll tell you the story about when I recorded Death of WCW, the audiobook.
6: I don't care.
5: God. Well, you actually probably would enjoy the story because it entails my own intense suffering over multiple weeks.
6: We're way backed up. I'm still waiting for that Jack Tunney story.
5: Arizona Sports and Event Alliance on Tuesday. 7 events will be coming to the state. So we'll see if one of those ends up being a WrestleMania. But what I was going to say was London, England, not in active discussions for WrestleMania 44. London Mayor Sadiq Khan expresses desire to bring WrestleMania.
6: What? Another Khan?
5: Yeah.
6: Another Khan in control of wrestling?
5: There are 3 Khans deeply involved in the wrestling business right now.
6: We got plus Shao Khans out there running tournaments.
5: There are general discussions with WWE. This was actually Tom Deggan of the Mayor of London's press team. I need a press team. We need to work on that.
6: It's actually me, which is not a good sign for you.
5: General discussions, he says here, but doesn't look like WrestleMania 2028 is going to be London. But there have been talks with Nashville, which is also in Tennessee. And I was kind of like, people are like, well, you know, the crowd sucked, but they'll fly in people from all over. It'll be hot. Whatever you say. I saw no evidence of that last night. I would presume 10,000 of those people would go to WrestleMania. Because believe it or not, there were 10,000 people in that building last night, which is impossible to believe if you watch that show. But that's what happened. So we'll get into Raw a little bit later on here today. NXT is tonight. Are you excited? You get to watch it? Oh, you always watch NXT for Wednesday.
6: I always watch NXT.
5: Yeah. Yeah. Old Norm Dor will be facing Jackson Drake. Going to be a good one. Kendall Gray and Kalani Jordan.
6: Is Noam Dar going to have that other bloke with him?
5: Which one?
6: Who was that guy? I don't know his name.
5: Oh, the guy we never figured out, Romeo?
6: Oh,
5: apparently his name actually is Romeo.
6: Oh, it's Zoziah, right? He used to be Zoziah. Somebody said he had a great 60-minute Iron Man match on the Indies, and I was like, well, we could chalk up one more in the column for being better than Bret Hitman Hart versus Shawn Michaels at WrestleMania.
5: Wow.
6: When it comes to Iron Man matches.
5: But yes, I thought the heels were just calling him Romeo because he was a handsome man. Apparently that's his name. Romeo. Back in a moment, Observer Live.

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7: I didn't even get a chance to finish the NXT preview because my train got off the tracks at Romeo. You know what I mean? Probably not. We got the debut.
8: I've never been derailed, only railed.
7: Rocku, whoa! Dom, I try so hard. Former Evil debuts, and then Birthright versus Sean Legacy, Tate Wilder, and EK Prosper in a battle of NXT names. Just listen to these names, okay? Sean Legacy, which is like the only good one, Tate Wilder, EK Prosper, Uriah Connors, who hides the fact that he's a Finley, even though that's his gimmick, Lexus King, who hides the fact that he's a Pillman, even though that's his gimmick. And there's a man named Stax.
8: Stax Lorenzo.
7: No, it's Stax.
8: He has lost to Lorenzo, which we don't know. Was that his first name or last name?
7: It was his last name, because he was...
8: Ariana Grace, also the daughter of Santino Marella. However, that is hidden.
7: What's name, everybody? What's Stax's first name? Vic used to always say it, and it drove Vinny nuts. Channing
8: Stax, that is right.
7: Lorenzo.
8: Channing Lorenzo. That is the
7: Channing
8: least...
7: Lorenzo. He should be teaming with Romeo.
8: What kind of Italian name is that? That's BS.
7: Channing Stax.
8: No, Lorenzo. Channing.
7: He's not even a mob guy anymore. He's still Stax. What's he stacking now? Losses?
8: Well, I don't want to say it, but
7: Tom, please, God, you need to.
8: You're the one that's gonna have to.
7: Was it Wade Barrett? Oh, no, Wade Barrett. Buddy. Wade Barrett asked for smelling salts when. Okay, what are we doing here? Where are we?
8: I don't know. You're running the show, but
7: TNA Impact. I'm talking about this today, even though Lance actually wanted to know what happened. So the Impact rating was not good. And it's not Impact's fault. This is our old friend Big Data Plus panel. How has no one used that, by the way? It's like, remember we were talking about how come no one's ever been Big Schmoz?
8: Yeah.
7: Why don't you be Big Data and I'll be panel and we'd be a tag team? Right?
8: Do we have to work under?
7: Oh, we need a wide flat guy to be panel. But anyway, Big Data Plus panel got changed again, and now Impact's getting murdered. 164,000 viewers into 0.02.
8: Hold on, who would even fits that body type description? Rhino?
7: SpongeBob SquarePants?
8: Well, yeah.
7: Well, Rhino's thick, though. You need a very, very... Actually, no one will get this joke except me and about four other people, but actually Paisley. She's like... She is just a giant, thin square. We need a grown person with that kind of physique. And then we got Panel. And then Big Data... I mean, there's got to be a bunch of those, right? It should be Tony Khan, but I don't think he's going to work. Big Data Plus Panel. This is a team just... You know, Big Data Plus Panel and Big Schmoz is a trio. If only Chikara was still around. Anyway.
8: Oh, yeah, that's exactly what we need.
7: Well. Donovan Dijak revealed that WWE sometimes quietly tests wrestlers by assigning certain matches to determine how easy they are to work with. I'd be out quick. He says, I don't even know if it's true or not, but it wouldn't surprise me. WWE, he said, will often quietly test wrestlers to see if they have an attitude problem, especially if they have big plans in store. Ob obviously passed with flying colors. I never heard anything even remotely negative, and he was a pleasure to work with, said Dijak. So, yeah. Nothing like silently testing.
8: Right? I'm just thinking, like...
7: How many times
8: sure,
7: I've silently tested you and you failed every time?
8: On purpose. There's so many jobs out there where you are actually tested and you are told what the desired outcome is and what they expect of you.
7: Yeah.
8: But yet, here we are where you're in a profession where they're going to test you but not tell you what they want from you in order to see how you react. Very bizarre.
7: You know what's funny is even though I have... Like, I know this sounds like I'm bragging, but this is like a legitimate thing. I've been a radio professional since 1998 on actual radio stations, including the one right now, and not once ever. I don't even know what an air check is. It's like something in radio where, like, after the show, they, like, tell you what you did good or bad. Never had one. I'd probably have been gone 30 years ago if that had been the case. Dom, can we do an air check today?
9: Sure.
7: Do you know what it is? Like, what is it?
9: Typically, an air check would be me pulling a portion of the show out.
7: And then, like, telling me that it sucked?
9: If I'm sending it to, like, a sponsor or something, they'll tell me. I can tell you, Brian, the show's doing fine.
7: Okay. Well, I appreciate that. I want you to start pulling moments where it sucks so we can go over it.
9: Will do.
7: I just want to make your job more difficult.
8: I don't.
7: How about yesterday when it just stopped?
8: There's enough data centers on the planet to store that information, buddy.
7: Reading about this AEW Triller lawsuit. Things not looking good for Triller, it sounds like. That's what I got out of this story.
8: Now, did you read what Brett Lauderdale from GCW posted?
7: Because what did he say?
8: He had a very long explanation of it that basically, you know, Triller Plus and Triller, the parent company, are separated in some ways, and that he believes in the Triller Plus side of the group, and that they will be able to be sold, and that they will pull through. Triller Plus is Fight TV, FKA Fight TV, I guess.
7: Mm-hmm.
8: So he's optimistic that the Triller Plus streaming side will continue to be in operation and make it through, but that the parent company probably won't. But hey, I don't know exactly how all that works. I just know that there's a lot of independent companies that I have spoken to personally that didn't get paid. So, hey.
7: Yeah, according to Post Wrestling, AEW's filed a lawsuit against Triller TV and its parent company, Triller Group Incorporated, alleging the streaming platform owes the company nearly $5 million.
8: Is this like, is this what Shane McMahon invested in 20 years ago?
7: What?
8: Is this Chinese streaming company?
7: Hey, he did a lot of stuff over there, and I never figured out what it was. But, you know what's weird? Don't make a story about this, everybody. I shouldn't even mention this, but you mentioned his name. For some reason, like last Friday, or it might have just been a glitch, but Shane McMahon was randomly added to the active roster, just out of the blue. So I don't know if that means anything, or it was, I presume that they just, someone screwed something up, which happens all the time at WWE.com. But yeah, he was just there. He was just back on the roster again.
8: Best in the world.
7: Oh, God, do you remember that? God.
8: No, I don't, actually. Can you?
7: I vaguely remember it happened. He was the best in the world. What did he win?
8: He won it in Saudi Arabia or Kuwait or somewhere because they had the best in the world tournament, and then either somebody got attacked or injured right before it, and he entered on their behalf, and he won. He won the tournament. Did he beat AJ Styles?
7: He might have.
8: I think it might have been.
7: There's so much in wrestling that, like, I remember
8: nothing ever came of it.
7: Really good stuff, and I remember really bad stuff, but there's a lot of stuff that's just mildly bad that I've forgotten. I don't remember the details of Shane McMahon when he was the best in the world, but I do remember that happened. Angel Garza,
8: WWE World Cup.
7: Oh yeah, the World
8: is
7: Cup.
8: What he won to determine the best in the world. So the winner of the tournament. Oh my goodness. Let me
7: go through this because the only other news is Angel. But we can talk about that one.
8: Let me give you the rundown of who was in this tournament and then who prevailed at the end. We had Jeff Hardy take on The Miz in the first round, with The Miz moving on. We had Rey Mysterio defeating Randy Orton in the first round.
7: Wow, it's a big win.
8: Dolph Ziggler pinned Kurt Angle in the first round. And then Seth Rollins pinned Bobby Lashley. Dolph Ziggler defeated Seth Rollins. The Miz beat Rey Mysterio. And then The Miz was no longer able
7: to
8: go.
7: The Miz beat Rey Mysterio.
8: In 11 minutes and 15 seconds. And then Shane McMahon was a replacement for The Miz, who was ruled unable to compete. Shane McMahon defeated Dolph Ziggler.
7: An angle, right?
8: Yes.
7: I don't even remember.
8: He defeated Dolph Ziggler in 2 minutes and 30 seconds to win.
7: This sounds horrible. Like, am I wrong?
8: This sounds like something we should go back and watch.
7: What year
8: honestly.
7: Was this?
8: 2018.
7: I think we may have to do that. That was during the period where everything was like so bad, I couldn't even keep track of all the bad stuff. That 2018, 2019 was, I swear to God, WCW 99, WCW 2000 levels. That's the worst I've ever seen from WWE. It ain't even close. I lived through that Papa Shango barfing and all that 92, 90. I'd watch that 1,000 times before I'd ever watch 2018, 2019 again. That should be like a rewatch on the Brian and Vinny show. Can we make it from 2017 to the pandemic? I don't think we could. I don't think we could. Yeah. How long was Vince completely unhinged? As a booker, like it was 2018, 2019, and like it just like collapsed. Like, he was so bad that I remember people were talking about, like, he had dementia. I'm not even joking. Like, backstage, they were like, I think something's actually really wrong with his brain.
8: Well.
7: Because, like, he would forget everything, and he would change everything, and nothing made sense. And, like, people legitimately thought that he was suffering from dementia. That's how bad it was.
8: We had eye for an eye matches. We had, like, did Aleister Black get thrown off the top of Titan Tower headquarters? During the Money in the Bank match, made it back. The Miz was eaten by zombies.
7: Brian Rose says the most viewed YouTube clip on our channel is the Fiend Hell in a Cell review, which was one of the worst. Like,
8: hey, at least we had Shield member Kurt Angle for one night.
7: Back in a moment, Observer Live.

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1: You know, somebody made a comment in the chat which got me thinking. Do you realize, Tom, I'm sure you do because your birthday's coming up and you're catching up to me here. It's 2026. You're aware of that, right?
2: Yeah.
1: Okay. So, guys, when you hear these maniacs on Twitter demanding that Vince come back, bring back Vince, do you realize that in 2 years, we are a decade removed from when he careened into the abyss to the point that people thought he had dementia? You think he's going to be better a decade later? He's not. He will be worse. It will suck. Let's not do it. Let's talk about Raw.
2: Let's do it. Monday Night Raw on Netflix from Knoxville, Tennessee. I watched about an hour of this show last night, and then I decided, you know what? Not watching these commercials. Not doing it. So I waited until this morning.
1: Wow.
2: No commercials. Much better viewing experience.
1: Really? I found a way to get through them.
2: Yeah, you said you just jam that button.
1: Well, sometimes that works, but now I can actually scroll past and then back up. I have to scrub it, as they say, on the iPad to get past them. You can now do that. Thank God.
2: So the show opened with Roman Reigns showing up at the building. Adam Pearce telling him he doesn't think Jacob Fatu deserved to be at Raw tonight after attacking Roman and all the officials at Backlash over the weekend. Roman demanded someone bring him his title, I guess, after Fatu beat him up. Well, Fatu was holding it over him,
1: I guess,
2: at the end of the show. But so Roman left without his belt?
1: Yeah, that's on confused. Him, not the other guy.
2: Then, so somebody brings him the belt. Then Roman tells Pierce that he brought Jacob to WWE, and he will take him out of it if he does not acknowledge him tonight. Well, good luck. Hey, The Vision hit the ring, and Heyman said they're going to open the show on a high note, that they never have to hear the name Seth freaking Rollins again. I didn't believe him.
1: He just pinned the guy. They didn't even do anything like what Jacob did to Roman, and Roman was fine.
2: He speared him twice and he pinned him on Saturday, which I guess is enough to end someone's career. Austin Theory said the Street Profits needed the tag titles because Bianca Belair can't pay the bills anymore. He mentioned Joe Hendry, but out came the Profits. Then Hendry appeared ringside singing to cut off Logan Paul's promo. And six-man match, yeah. This first hour of the show was like 2 segments long. Braun was lining up to charge Ford on the floor, but Rollins attacked him behind the ref's back. Dawkins rolled up 30. They won the 6-man, sets them up for a tag title match in 2 weeks that they announced later on. After the match, Braun Breaker speared Dawkins, and Seth sent him flying from the ring with a knee. But Montez Ford didn't see what had happened. He just saw Dawkins laying down. He argued with Rollins, told him to stay out of his business.
1: You know, it's funny because sometimes there's like flat-out bad booking, like Vince in 2018 and 2019. And then sometimes there's booking that like makes sense, but it actually sucks. And this is a good example of that because, yes, the Street Profits beat the tag team champions in the match. On paper, that's great. But how did it happen? Well, some guy interfered outside, distracted one of the champs, he got pinned, and then they killed the upcoming challengers, they beat them down, and they made them look like fools. How is that going to make me want... How do they deserve a championship match after this? They don't! But they're going to get one. So this sucked.
2: Yeah, and, like, Joe Hendry is the one that seems to be in a feud with Logan Paul.
1: Yeah.
2: Right?
1: Not involved now.
2: Well...
1: In the tag situation.
2: Are they long for these tag titles? The Vision, you know what I mean? So, Breaker, we already went through that. Pierce was backstage talking to original El Grande and the Brutus Twins. Then Dom and Liv showed up. They wanted to know what is next for the hottest rising star in wrestling, Dominic Mysterio. He and Chad Gable argued. Gable just speaks in his normal voice now. He's not even, like, pretending to be Mexican. Pierce made a match for Dom defending the AAA title versus original El Grande tonight. And then Los Garza showed up, said they were looking for an opportunity. Pierce told them this is the place for opportunity. And after this, they did it throughout the show, but they really tried putting over this AAA mega title after they never have before in the history of WWE.
1: And nobody cares. Nobody cared whatsoever.
2: Nobody cares about original El Grande here in the States.
1: They don't.
2: It's just how it is. He was overtaken by El Grande Americano, and they need to get him out of this gimmick.
1: Well, we're close.
2: I hope.
1: Yeah, I was a little worried after tonight.
2: Penta came out. Ethan Page followed.
1: I'm pretty sure they're trying to get over Pendejo. He said it 6 times. I was like, is that their new shirt or something like that? It's got to be. I don't know if you can trademark that.
2: Ethan Page challenged Penta to a match at Saturday night's main event. Penta accepted, I think. Then Rusev came out. Then Javon Evans came out. Page shoved Evans into Rusev. Penta dove on Page. Evans dove on Rusev. The two baby faces did a tandem strut.
1: Death TV. I'm the biggest fan of Javon on the face of this planet, but like, this was death television. And then the match itself was at a funeral. I mean, dead silence for this match until the very end.
2: Yeah, Adam Pearce made, I thought we were going to get a tag match or something, but or a multi-man, but instead it was Javon Evans versus Rusev. Evans hit 2 knees, one before the bell even rang. He got a 2 count to open the match. Rusev gained control on the floor, beat up Javon for like 10 minutes. Javon made a comeback, hit the Taker dive, the OG cutter, and got the win.
1: So it happened.
2: I was expecting Rusev to kick out because Javon was selling his back, crawled to make the cover.
1: Nope.
2: Bobby fished him.
1: Wow.
2: Asuka and Io embraced backstage. Then what? Asuka walked off, leaving the building with her luggage in tow. Goodbye,
1: Asuka. That was sad.
2: Yeah, no kidding. The Empress of Tomorrow is gone. What does that leave for our future?
1: She's the Empress of Yesterday now. She never even got to be the Empress of Today. I think she should come back for that. Yeah.
2: Paige and Brie Bella, the women's tag champs in the year of our Lord 2026, called out the Judgment Day, who showed up, bad-mouthed them. Paige started a fight, and the Judgment Day beat the crap out of them. Liv Morgan did run in and help, but that is what happened.
1: Yeah.
2: They called out their opponents. They got exactly what they wanted. The Judgment Day ran them down viciously. Raquel was like, Paige, everyone is just waiting for your next scandal.
1: And then Brie had the line about how, you know, Roxanne, there's only one person more disappointed in you than me. Your mom. And I was like, what? Her mother is disappointed in her? Is there a story here I've completely forgotten?
2: Oh, I'm sure it played out on social media.
1: And probably.
2: Roman and Jimmy talked backstage. Jay was in the parking lot to intercept Jacob, so he wasn't there. He was going to tell him basically to stay away, but Roman was adamant that they are the standard of the industry. Everyone must trust them. If the trust in them is gone, nobody can trust wrestling. There was a contract, and it must be honored. Fatu must acknowledge him tonight, or he's gone.
1: Wow.
2: Jimmy said he understood, but didn't trust Jacob, but that he'd go find Jay. I thought this was good. Io Sky took on Sol Ruka. Big push for Sol on commentary, talking about her background.
1: Yeah, real big push in execution as well. God.
2: Like, I get why they do the match, to have a good match. Is Sol going to beat anyone?
1: No. She lost her debut.
2: She responded by screwing up her finish. No. She lost her debut. No kidding. And she got murdered by Zarya before that.
1: Yeah.
2: The last, it's not even she won her on her way out of NXT like Oba Femi. Or, you know, even Ricky Saints kind of just got beat.
1: Hey, maybe they're testing her.
2: She got killed.
1: They're testing her. That's what they're doing. They're testing me is what they're doing.
2: EO won. She countered the Soul Snatcher, which they have now already killed, with a crucifix. And she held her hand up after the match. That was nice.
1: I never knew it was so easy to counter that Soul Snatcher. You just
2: stop.
1: Just get out of the way. God.
2: Stop running
1: out. What a cool move that turned out to be.
2: Imagine if, like, Stone Cold's trying to get over this stunner, and then somebody like stops it, but just by standing up straight,
1: just like not going down.
2: Yeah, I'm just gonna stand up straight on this one. Oh,
1: I have to bend over for it to get me, so I just won't.
2: So we had the crowd chanting Oba, and they got him.
1: They did.
2: He came out.
1: This
2: he won
1: stupid.
2: His open challenge.
1: The more I think about it, the more I hate this show. It was stupid even with the crowd. Oba comes out for an open challenge. Adam Pearce comes out and goes, nobody in the back wants to wrestle you. So we got to cancel it tonight. So this guy goes backstage. He grabs two victims.
2: Guys who aren't even... They're not
1: even on the show!
2: They're not contractually on Raw.
1: He drags them in the ring. He murders them. At which point, they basically say goodbye on social media. And then... And then, like, Adam Pearce, they do the thing for next week, and it's like, he's going to have another open challenge next week. It's like, with who? So your open challenge is now.
2: Murdered two guys.
1: I'm going to walk backstage, I'm going to find a victim every week. Wow. This is a really safe environment to be employed in. Stupid. I hope they don't get rid of the Garzas. Actually, I kind of hope they go somewhere and make a lot of money and actually wrestle. But it doesn't look good.
2: Doesn't sound good after reading that tweet.
1: Mm-mm.
2: Dominic Mysterio took on the original El Grande Americano for the AAA Mega title. They really tried to push this as a big deal, as I mentioned throughout the show. The most prestigious title in Lucha Libre on the line. They put over the fact that if El Grande, the original one, won here, he would also put the title on the line against the other El Grande in 2 weeks on May 30th. At one of the AAA shows. I forgot what the name of the show, but they're doing a mask versus mask match there. Rey Lord Bravo ran out to distract Original and the ref. El Grande hopped on the apron. There was a 619 to the original El Grande as he was trying to take the mask off of the other El Grande, and Dom hit a frog splash, retained the title. And the final segment of the show was Roman Reigns. I always love this. He goes, Knoxville, acknowledge me. And they're like, OTC! OTC! So they do camera cuts to backstage. Jacob arrives at the building. Jay's trying to bark at him, telling him to be smart about this, man. Be smart. Eventually, he puts his hands on him. Fatu headbutts him. Goes to ringside. Jimmy tries to intercept him. Fatu takes him out. He and Roman brawl. Roman beats him down with a chair. Fatu gets up, fights back. Tongan death grip. They separate. Tongan death grip again. He power bombs Reigns through the announce desk at the ringside. He locks on the death grip again and again and again. Then finally he holds the title high over Roman's carcass. The Usos come in. They try to drag Roman to safety on the outside, but Fatu, as I thought the show was over, drops the title. Ah, yeah, I mean, rushes at Roman and the Usos, hip attacks them all through the barricade, and ends the show.
1: I thought Fatu was the best thing on this show by miles.
2: I thought
1: this saved the show. This was the best thing on the show. Like, I don't think this guy's winning the title, but he freaking should.
2: Dude, it's like, this is like Stone Cold and the Corporation, but in reverse.
1: Yeah.
2: You know what I mean? Like, we got the heel. Like...
1: I think Roman's a babyface.
2: I know.
1: He is a corporate kiss-ass, which is bizarre.
2: That's the point. I know it's his gimmick, and I know that Fatu signed the contract to acknowledge him, but that's a heel move. Acknowledge me.
1: It is.
2: Even the people in Knoxville didn't really want to acknowledge him.
1: All right, back in a moment, everybody. Observer Live.

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5: Oh man, Barry Blaustein, filmmaker behind one of the most popular, well-received pro wrestling movies of all time, passed away at 72 years old. Battled with pancreatic cancer, which apparently was discovered like a month ago, and many years with Parkinson's disease. He was the writer, director, producer, narrator of Beyond the Mat, which he later said was, quote, the favorite thing he had ever done.
6: Wow.
5: Not nominated for an Academy Award, but was among the 12 finalists for Best Documentary. And it led through the late 90s, 1999, climax of the film, Foley's I Quit match with The Rock. Foley takes repeated chair shots to the head as his wife and children watch on from the crowd. Well, he's later shown watching the footage, says he feels like a bad person for making his family experience that. Yeah, if you've never seen Beyond the Mat, you guys should see Beyond the Mat. That is an all-timer right there. All the best to the friends and family, everybody who knew Barry Blaustein, but just passed away at 72. That sucks. Well, Tom, tomorrow you're back, and we'll be talking NXT, and probably more on Barry Blaustein as well. And that is tonight, and then Dynamite on Wednesday. Later on tonight, it is the Brian and Vinny Show for subscribers, WrestlingObserver.com, video.f4wonline.com. 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But anyway, it's going to be a special show tonight. We're not watching a show. We have a special feature tonight after Granny on the Brian and Vinny Show. So that'll be very exciting. And we'll talk to you next time, Wrestling Observer Live.

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1: 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From Washington, I'm Keith Peters. An online learning system reaches a deal with hackers.
3: The company that operates the online learning system, Canvas, says it has reached a deal with hackers to delete the data they stole in the cyber attack last week that created chaos for many students. Instructure, the parent company of Canvas, hasn't provided any details of the deal, including whether a payment was involved. A hacking group named Shiny Hunters claimed responsibility for the breach. The data has been returned to Instructure, but the company says there is no way to know whether the data was erased for good. I'm Mike Kemp.
1: Denver airport workers initially missed a security breach by a 41-year-old man who scaled an 8-foot perimeter fence and crossed a runway where he was hit and killed by a Frontier Airlines plane. More on these stories available at townhall.com. From Washington, I'm Keith Peters.
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6: Rick Tittle knows his sports.
7: I hate that guy.
6: I love that guy.
7: Oh my gosh, he's so fine.
6: Rick Tittle brings home the bacon, fries it up in a pan, and then he eats it.
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Thank you so much, and welcome back to the show. We've got some guests lined up this hour. Bruce Marshall, our friend from the Gold Sheet, will come by and right after this break, and we'll talk some Stanley Cup playoffs, as we like to do with Bruce. At 10:25, there's a NASCAR documentary on Prime coming up in a couple weeks. And, a little over a week, Cynthia Hill, the filmmaker, will join us. And then a guy who's written a soccer book, Nick Green, for newbies to understand what's going on. We'll talk to him. Remember Big Dumper last year? People were like, he has to be MVP, has to be MVP. And I was like, he's hitting like 45 points below Aaron Judge, who has almost the same amount of home runs. And you could argue, well, he plays the toughest position. Look, in other years, he probably should have won, and I would have been on his side, but he didn't deserve it last year. Well,

0: he's playing the worst baseball of his life. Almost a month and a half into the season. And yesterday he went 0 for 4. He's 0 for his last 36. He's batting 157, which is the second worst batting average in baseball for batters that qualify. Now, the good news is he does what he does well. He's still an excellent backstop at 371. But it's like, guys, I remember talking with John Baker about Jeff Mathis, who hit like 100, and teams kept acquiring him because whenever he caught, the staff ERA went down a run. Alex Avila, who I just had on, he's like a career 230 hitter. But he caught a Cy Young and Verlander and a Cy Young and Scherzer. That's why you have guys like that. That's people say, why would Cleveland want Patrick Bailey? He can't hit. He's a two-time gold glover. If he can do that, you have somebody else in the lineup that can make up for his putrid bat. That's the way it works. But anyway, right now, Cal Raleigh is big dumping in other ways. 1-800-878-PLAY. Check me out on YouTube and Twitch. Come on back.
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2: Thanks for that, and welcome back to the show. Rick Tittle with you coast to coast and around the world on the American Forces Radio Network. It's our pleasure to welcome back to the show our friend Bruce Marshall from the Gold Sheet, and we talk Stanley Cup playoffs right now. Bruce, welcome, and before we get into that, I saw that Macklin Celebrini at 19 was named captain of Team Canada for the Worlds. I would have thought maybe they'd throw him an A. But, I mean, I remember Jonathan Toews, I think, was that age when he was captain of the Blackhawks. But were you surprised that Canada is like, hey, Celebrini's the man?
3: Yeah, a little bit, only because he's 19, but not because the way he's played. I mean, he's played like he should be a captain. I mean, he's obviously arrived. He's a star. You know, we saw him in the Olympics and what he's done for the Sharks. So only because he's so young, that's the only reason I'd be a little surprised. But he deserves it.
2: Let's talk about the Knights and the Ducks, because Mitch Marner in the offseason, when things kind of got sour at Toronto and he was going to leave, and a lot of us here in San Jose was like, come to the Sharks, come to the Sharks. And there were stories that he was thinking about it, and he ended up in Vegas. And not an amazing season, but right now he is the best player in the Stanley Cup playoffs. He leads in every category, and, you know, he passed Jack Eichel's record with the team for the first 10 postseason games. What is going on with Mitch Marner?
3: Yeah, it looks like he's finally found his stride, and maybe you know, Torts has been able to flip the switch with Marner. He had kind of a slow start this season for Vegas, but I mean, especially the scoring goals. He had some assists, but the goal scoring was a little down. Then it started to pick up. Right now, if they had to name a Conn Smythe winner right now, Rick, I think it would probably be Marner. But big asterisk there, the Golden Knights are going to have to win to advance. And I don't think that's a sure thing at all in this series. One thing I'd point out about the Golden Knights here now, it's that, you know, Torts is sticking with Carter Hart in goal. Now, Aiden Hill did have some injury problems late in the season, but he is available as far as I can tell. Let's not forget, Hart only played 18 games this regular season. He's played every minute of the first 10 Golden Knights playoff games here. He had not played an NHL game for his variety of reasons for two seasons before he showed up after New Year's this year for Vegas. So he's getting a sort of workload that would not be normal for a guy who's played so little in the NHL for a couple of years. And I think he's starting to wobble a bit. I mean, those are some soft goals he gave up, and especially in game four. And I think this is the Achilles heel for the Golden Knights that may knock them out. I think Anaheim's got a real chance in this series, Rick.
2: Let's talk about the Canes, and as I've told you before, I went to a Canes game last year in Raleigh, and it was a lot of fun, but, you know, as a Sharks fan, but I'm kind of fond of them because of the fun environment of that game. Well, who would have thought that they would be 8-0, and what the Flyers had no chance. What's going on with the Canes? Can they go all the way like they did in the Brett Hedekin days?
3: It looks like they can. I mean, it's, you know, we're thinking back, and if they get to the finals, we could, and let's say it's against Colorado, that would be an all XWHA final, because, of course, the Canes were the Whalers, and the Avs were the
2: Nordiques,
3: yeah, in their old life. That's how it was, you know, when they won the Cup in 06. It was also an old WHA, because that was Edmonton the other way. So, anyway, just a little throwback thought there. It looks to me, Rick, like they are the favorite right now, although in the East. I mean, I think a Colorado-Carolina final would probably be a toss-up. But maybe it's just their time. And they had run into, you know, these teams, Florida in particular, the past few years had been standing in Carolina's way. They had knocked them out before that. There was the Tampa Bay cycle in the East, and there was the Florida cycle. Maybe we're in the Carolina cycle right now. All the pieces seem to be fitting there. They play a heavy game. Defense is just smothering. Frederick Anderson is on fire and goal. They have all sorts of guys who can step up whether it be Svechnikov, whether it be Aho, whoever it is, they have a bunch of guys there who can score. And Rod Brind'Amour just seems to have these guys primed. And they're going to get more rest into the next round because it looks to me like this Montreal's doing pretty good with Buffalo, but Carolina's going to be well-rested for the second straight round, and that's never a bad idea this time of year.
2: Although, Bruce, they potentially could be off for 11 days. That's a... which is unheard of. But let's talk about those Sabres and Habs. They're up 2-1 in Montreal, and tonight they're going to go again. And Buffalo doesn't want to throw away this great season. Do you see them bouncing back?
3: I think they're in trouble. And I'm not sure what Lindy Ruff's going to do tonight. We talked about the goalies. He's apparently, you know, he made a switch early in the Boston series. He went away from Lukanen and went to Alex Lyon, who really excelled the rest of the way in the Boston series and started off this series good. But he has wobbled some, and so has Buffalo's defense. And apparently, Lindy Ruff was thinking about going back to Lukanen for Game 3. Didn't. And Lyon, again, got shelled. I think they are having trouble skating with Montreal. Montreal looks a step quicker. Dobish in goal looks like he's out playing, whether it be Lyon or Lukanen. I'd rather have Dobish right now. He can steal them a game like he did in the Tampa Bay series. And they have guys who seem to be able to step up, you know, Suzuki and others. And Marty St. Louis, there's a little bit of magic about him, what he's doing here. I think, you know, Buffalo... I think it's probably those six. I think Montreal wins tonight, and maybe Buffalo stays alive. But listen, since game one, this has been one-way traffic. What, 11-3? They've outscored Buffalo the last three games. I think the Sabres are in trouble.
2: Yeah, I was listening to the Bill Burr podcast, and he's a Bees fan, and he's like, Lindy Ruff figured us out. He figured us out. So let's see if he can figure out Montreal now. Now, before I let you go, when I think about the Hart and the Norris, you just think of the Lanch. Well, MacKinnon and Makar, respectively. But a lot of times, even if those guys are deserving, we've seen in sports, people want new names, like maybe Kucherov or Werenski. What do you think about those battles?
3: Yeah, I think Kucherov has a shot here with MacKinnon. I think it's one or the other. MacKinnon's probably the favorite, and you know, it's supposed to be on what happened in the regular season, and so Kucherov, when they get knocked out, should hurt them, hurt his candidacy. It shouldn't. So I think probably Kucherov there. Makar, I tell you, the one a lot of people are talking about is Zach Werenski. Columbus, I think, you know, there's a lot of support for him, maybe winning the Norris this year, although Makar, you know, he's going to be up there every year for it. And he'd be a nice fallback choice. But I think Werenski might, that's the, you know, newer name I'd be looking for to win one of these awards, and that's the one I would look at for the Norse.
2: All right, what's going on with the Gold Sheet?
3: Thanks, Rick. Yeah, we got a lot going on here. Everything is cooking. We got these playoffs going, NBA, NHL, Major League Baseball going, end of the season, Euro Soccer, World Cup a month away. 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
2: All right. Next time we talk, we'll be talking about some conference finals, the Final Four in the Stanley Cup playoffs. Bruce Marshall, great stuff as always, my friend.
3: Thank you, Rick.
2: All right. Let's take a quick break. We will come on back and talk a little NASCAR.

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3: Okay, just hold on. I'm just going to jump into one without thinking. No thinking. I'm just going to let it flow. 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

0: thinking about calling Rick Tittle, just put down that phone and shut your ugly face.
1: All right. Thank you for that. Welcome back to the show. Rick Tittle with you, nationally syndicated out of San Francisco, California, and around the world on the American Forces Radio Network. It's our pleasure to welcome to the show award-winning filmmaker Cynthia Hill. She has a brand new documentary entitled Kyle Larson versus the Double. This will premiere on Prime Video on the 21st of this month. And this, of course, follows Kyle Larson, who attempted to race in the Indianapolis 500, get on a PJ, and then go to Charlotte to compete in the Coca-Cola 600. So open wheel back to stock cars. Cynthia, welcome to the show. And I love the eclectic tastes that you have in your films, because you never know what you're going to get from you. You have varied interests, don't you? You're not like blinders on one topic.
2: Of course, yeah. It's wherever the story takes me.
1: Now, being a North Carolina native, is this kind of in your blood, the NASCAR stuff, or are you far removed from it?
2: I would say that it's definitely in my blood. I grew up watching races every Sunday. My granddaddy was a huge Richard Petty fan, and so it was inevitable that, you know, I had to sit there and learn about racing just from that experience. But when I moved away from North Carolina, I was in New York for a while and then came back, I was reintroduced to the sport again, and so it's been something I've been following since then.
1: You probably had a lot of STP stickers as a kid, right? In the 70s, I had those because Petty was the man.
2: Still is the man. It's so fun seeing him at the track. Anytime you see that black hat walk by, like you have to kind of pause and take it in.
1: He's got like the turkey feathers in it and all that, yeah. Now, what's interesting about Kyle Larson for me, because I'm a NorCal guy, and his idol is Jeff Gordon. Gordon and Larson are California guys, which is kind of rare for NASCAR.
2: It's true, but apparently not so rare because they keep repeating.
1: All right, so when did you say, hey, let me get our camera crew and we're going to join you at the hip and we're going to experience all this? Did he think, look, it's a big distraction already, or did he think, sounds great?
2: I think he really was open to the idea of documenting this journey early on. I got a call about it maybe like September of 23 and asked if I was interested in it. And my main question and concern was, is Kyle interested in it? You know, because if he really wants us to follow this process, we have to follow the process, and that means being there for the good, bad, and the ugly. And he said he was down. So for me, it was like at that point a no-brainer, because who wouldn't want to go on this kind of journey? I mean, how exhilarating it is.
1: Well, and then you think about the separate disciplines of open wheel. You're going much faster, and, well, you're going fast in a stock car as well. But, I mean, 500, 600, it's 1,100. I can do the math there. That's 1,100 miles. Were there any people that gave pushback? Like, you know, because in those communities, it's not all lovey-dovey. They don't like each other. And it's like, there shouldn't be a man that does this. You're taking a spot away from a deserving person.
2: I didn't see any of that. And, you know, maybe I just wasn't part of any of those conversations. But from the very beginning, there was just a lot of excitement about Kyle attempting this. I think because Kyle is so diversified already, and the types of cars and types of fans that he brings to the table, it made sense that he would try this.
1: So what about his family, his friends, his pit crew, all of that? Did they say, look, the human body can't take this, or sounds like fun, but, you know, you're going to fall asleep at the wheel? Like, what were the type of the warnings he got?
2: Not many from what I saw. Everybody was so supportive and very much cheerleaders for him. I rarely captured anything that seemed remotely negative or concerning. I think everybody thought that if anyone could do it, Kyle could do it. You know, his schedule is nuts to begin with. He's racing so many nights a week, and when you take a typical NASCAR driver who's racing just on the weekend, I mean, his schedule is already just completely packed with racing. And so, in fact, when we were there for the two Indy weeks, he said, my schedule is much more calm during these weeks because I typically would be flying everywhere to fly to race anyway. So he seemed way more grounded and kind of relaxed during those 2 weeks than what I would have expected him to be.
1: When you think about all the work that goes in from the people, you know, the brainiacs who are looking at wind resistance and trying to design everything to make sure it's within specs, to the thankless job of the pit crew where, you know, now if you take 6 seconds to change a tire, it's a disaster and you get fired. You know, it's almost like a little clip on tires. What was it like when you got up close with those guys who do the hard work and we don't even know their names?
2: To me, that is the most fun part of filming, is watching the car pit and seeing these guys in action. Sometimes gals every now and then, but just the orchestration, the dance that they have to perform to make these pit stops run so smoothly and so quickly, clearly it's so much talent there, and understanding where these pit crew members come from. They're very high-performing athletes in some other sport, be it football or soccer or whatever. You know, these are folks that are accomplished in another sport before coming to NASCAR or wherever they end up. And so there's just a lot to learn from these guys, I think.
1: What was maybe one or two things that, because we think we know once we get close enough, and then when we get in the weeds, we're like, oh, wow, I never knew that. Maybe about Kyle or the sport or anything that you learned once you were in it 24/7.
2: I think for me is watching how quickly Kyle can move on from something that someone else would seem as a negative moment, you know, or a failure. He never calls anything really a failure, but he just has this unique ability to put whatever is in the rearview mirror way back there and look forward. And I've never seen anybody who can do it that quickly. And maybe it's just because he races so often and he's taught himself how to do that. Like, you know, if he had a DNF and it was clearly a disappointment for him, the next morning I'm with him and it's like it never happened. So that's one thing I really was surprised about with him.
1: And then finally, the merch is crazy. And literally, you can get women's panties with a 5 on them. So what were some of the crazy fanatics that are obsessed with all the riders? But specifically Kyle, what did you see that was kind of nuts?
2: Well, I just want to state that I do not have a pair of those panties.
1: Even though you could have got them free, yeah.
2: But, yeah, I mean, people are always at the merch trailer, and we filmed a lot there. There's a lot of stuff that's not in the film that are just so fun to watch, and as fans, and, you know, especially, like, at the dirt track races, seeing them lined up, and they have all these things that he's going to sign, and he sits there and talks to every single person, takes a photo with every person that shows up, signs whatever they bring. And I don't know if I would have that kind of patience, but he knows that's, I think, a part of what his job is. And he's an ambassador for this sport, and he was willing to do whatever, and he appreciates that fan base. And he makes good merch, so I don't know who's in charge of it, but I appreciate it.
1: Those are high.
2: I do have the hat that let's see, what does it say? It says,
1: Hendrick
2: Go
1: Cars.
2: Caitlin's husband.
1: Oh.
2: No, that's my hat I have, is Go Caitlin's husband.
1: Very good. All right, this is going to be a lot of fun. As I mentioned, it's a Prime original. You can see it on the 21st of this month, Kyle Larson versus The Double by the very accomplished filmmaker and our guest, Cynthia Hill. Cynthia, congratulations on this, and let's catch up on your next project.
2: Thank you. I look forward to that.
1: All right. Good stuff. I always wonder, too, because there's certain soccer merch overseas where you can get women's panties, and it's obviously for the woman. Like, the man doesn't see the logo on the panties, and you think of 11 sweaty men. Hey, man, if people are buying them, you should sell them. America! All right, come on back. Speaking of soccer, Nick Green will join us on the other side.

my fellow Americans, let the message ring out that from this day forward, when you buy American, you buy the best. Handcrafted. Something premium. Something pure. For this is the very essence of what our servicemen and women gave their lives to protect, and by God, we shall not allow their sacrifice to be forgotten. It's time to show the world just how great American can be. And we will not wait for tomorrow to come. We will stand here, this moment, together, and we will start today.

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4: There's a fight going on here between two Newcastle players. Kieran Dyer and Lee Bowyer are having a fight. Goodness me, what on earth is going on? I have never seen such a thing. Lee Bowyer and Kieran Dyer suddenly were at each other's throats.

0: Rick Tittle, you done broke my heart, but I still take you back. You hella fine.
1: All right, we're waiting on our guest. And when he feels like flogging his book, I guess he'll give us a call. 1-800-878-PLAY. Sorry to report that Craig Morton has passed away at the age of 83. Craig Morton played for the Cowboys and the Donkeys, and in fact, he played in 2 Super Bowls, by the way. He went to Cal, and he was the 5th overall pick by the Cowboys in 1965 out of Cal. And he took over for Don Meredith, and the Cowboys won the NFC title. And in the championship game, he nearly guided the Cowboys to victory in Super Bowl V. Touchdown pass to Dwayne Thomas gave Dallas a 13-6 lead over the Colts going to halftime, but the Colts pulled it out. That was that very famous field goal, Sullivan, to win the game for Baltimore. And then he started the next year, and then they lost to Washington in the NFC Championship game. Of course, Washington in that Super Bowl against the undefeated Dolphins, the only score they had was the Garo Yepremian, I can't call it a pass. Do you know that play, Dom? Garo Yepremian in the Super Bowl. You should look it up sometime. It's the most hilarious. He is, I want to say he was from Armenia, but he never threw a football in his life, and there was a bad snap, and he tried to throw it, and it was like he picked up a pound of butter, and as he threw it, the guy from the Redskins took it and ran it in for a touchdown. That was the only score that the Redskins had in that game.
2: It's not often that I see a professional athlete flub, and I think, I could do better than that, because I can't.
1: Can you believe that?
2: I could have made a better effort than that.
1: And you can't call it a pass because it's...
2: I mean, it went forward, but it was definitely more of a fumble.
1: Yeah, it was like a fumble from your helmet or something.
2: It was a fumble, a bobble.
1: But see, isn't that great? I just mention it. And like when I was in college, there'd be no way to see it. And in 3 seconds, Dominic can see it. So that's pretty cool. But then the Cowboys sucked. And they sent him to Denver, and I hated Craig Morton as a kid because the Broncos are my most hated team in any sport. And I was 12 years old, and the Raiders won Super Bowl 11, and they should have gone to the Super Bowl again. It's for Super Bowl 12, but Rob Lytle fumbled when Jack Tatum hit him, and Ben Dreyf said, no fumble, he was down. And nowadays, this is why we have instant replay over horrifying moments like this. So the Raiders didn't go to the Super Bowl, and it was the Orange Crush. We're the Orange Crush. And I just burned with hatred for Craig Morton. And so like, he went to Cal. I'm like, I don't care. I'm not some golden domer where, ooh, if you went to Notre Dame, I'll always love you. And in the Super Bowl, 4-for-15 for 39 yards and 4 interceptions. And it was against those same Cowboys that he used to play for, and they got crushed. So he retired when I was in high school, actually. And anyway, I'm not saying I wanted him to die or anything sinister like that. I just had pure hate for him. Pure hate. By the way, I just got a text from the president of Sports Byline, and he signed the wall. He wrote, Ron, you're a pro's pro, Craig Morton, exclamation point. That's for Ron Barr, if anybody wants to know who Ron is.
3: Of course we know who Ron Barr is.
1: 1-800-878-PLAY is the number to call to get in and get heard wherever you might happen to be. All right, this is all. It's always great when we get bulletin board banter, like the alliteration. And Steve Sarkisian, who was a great quarterback at BYU back in the day, And then he went on to become a coach. He was the quarterback coach of the Raiders when they lost Super Bowl 37, actually. He was offered the head job, and he said, no thanks. And then when he was at USC, by the way, so did Pat Hill and Russ Grimm and Ken Wisenhunt. And did I mention Pat Hill? Yeah. Anyway, Tom Cable took it. Tom Cable always had these moments when I would go to those press conferences and somebody would say something and he would go, and he'd stop and he'd look up real mad. And I thought kind of like we were pupils and he was a teacher who was going to snap on us, but he never did. But it always looked like he was going to snap on us. But anyway, so remember when Sarkisian was at USC, I'll get to the bulletin board banter in a second here. But when he was at USC, he had alcoholism. And he humiliated the school on several occasions. He was warned. And finally, the story was, I wasn't there, that he stood up on a table and screamed some stuff and was a big drunken lout at an event. And Pat Hayden and Mike Garrett, the AD and the former Heisman Trophy winner, fired him. And then he sued the state of California because you can't get fired for having a disease. And then that gets into the whole thing. I remember one time I had an argument with Greg Papa on the air. Because he said alcoholism is a disease. And I was like, no, it's not. I didn't do the Norm MacDonald. Like, the only disease where you have fun and you laugh and you might hook up. But I think it's definitely a severe problem. And it's an addiction. And I don't know. But whatever. Okay, I don't want to make people mad at me. It's a disease. But anyway, so, Sarkisian.
3: Rick, stick to your guns.
1: Not today. He's, of course, the head coach for the Longhorns now. And he was having a go at Ole Miss. Just a little bit of a go. Oh, we'll get to that in a second. We have located our guest. And by the way, Rick Tittle with you, coast to coast and around the world on the American Forces Radio Network. We have author Nick Green. He wrote a very successful book entitled How to Watch Basketball Like a Genius. Well, he has a new book out today from Abrams Press. It's entitled How to Watch Soccer Like a Genius, subtitled What Architects, Stuntwomen, Paleo Anthropologists and Computer Scientists Reveal About the World's Game. Nick, welcome to the show. First of all, I'm an East Bay guy. Are you from there originally, too?
4: I'm from Chicago originally, but I live in the East Bay now.
1: All right, then we'll move on. I remember, I'm a big soccer guy for my whole life, so you're preaching to the choir, but I know there are guys, like, we used to have this radio host here in San Francisco named Ralph Barbieri, and he said, all I see are guys standing around, and the ball just bounce around in the midfield. So I don't think Americans are that naive or ignorant anymore. I think we can appreciate a nice through ball and an offside trap, what have you. But when you start getting into architects and paleoanthropologists, what's going on in your book here?
4: Yeah, you know, that's sort of a side effect of my own broken brain. I don't really think linearly. I'm the kind of person that gets lost in a Wikipedia wormhole for 3 hours, that kind of thing. So when writing a story about the history of a sport like soccer, it brings up all sorts of different things in my mind, and I like to sort of pursue those as well, and hopefully tie it back and sort of give a fuller and more broad picture of the game itself. And you know, when you look at a soccer pitch, for example, that's in a way a piece of architecture. So what would an architect have to say about that? You bring up sort of a interesting and definitely true point of the fact that, you know, Americans, I guess, bristle at some aspects of the game. I think it's different now than it used to be, but it definitely is still there. And I like to sort of address those issues head on, you know, the lack of scoring, as it were, the propensity of tie and draw games and things like that, and realize why those things exist, the history of them, but and what it sort of, how it makes for a different game than what we might be used to, and something I think is really nuanced and textured and wonderful and frustrating and beautiful and worth watching.
1: How do stunt women get involved in this book?
4: I went deep into diving and flopping, and she's, you know, she's someone who gets hit by cars for a living. sort of, tells about whether it's important to feel the contact first or to anticipate the contact, and you have to make it as convincing as possible, obviously, for the screen and for the pitch. And I watched a bunch of Luis Suarez diving highlights with her, and she got a reviewed them and gave me her take on them. And she's, you know, one of the many geniuses I tapped into. I always have to reiterate that the genius in the title of the book has nothing to do with me. And anyone who knows me would laugh out loud if they saw that title. The genius is all the people I talk to, and I think they give a pretty useful input and perspective.
1: Yeah, when Suarez isn't biting people or doing a heroic handball. All right, we have time for one more question real quick. What is going on with neuroscientists in this?
4: With neuroscientists? Well, it's funny, I got to remember my own book. I think there's one person I talked to about time. As you know, soccer is the only sport that grows. The clock doesn't count down towards zero. It keeps expanding. There's stoppage time, which is added at the discretion of the referee to make up for lost time. And I spoke to someone who specializes in time perception, how, you know, humans perceive time, because it is a whole field of study. And it is true that when your team has a narrow, you know, lead, a one-goal lead, mm-hmm. and there's 5 minutes of stoppage time, well, that 5 minutes feels like 10, 15 minutes or longer. And the opposite is true as well. I speak to him about sort of why that is, and also the repercussions on that phenomenon elsewhere. And, you know, he's done lots of studies, and it's not that time flies when you're having fun. That's not necessarily true. It's there's a whole bit about motivation, isn't there? That motivated fun is sort of the key driver there. It's not just fun. It's you have a motive. Scoring a goal, for example, that's what really plays with time perception. So in talking to him about that, I got to learn about how we watch soccer and also sort of how to make our days go by a little more pleasantly.
1: All right, pick it up. It's brand new today from Abrams Press. As I said, How to Watch Soccer Like a Genius, What Architects, Stunt Women, Paleoanthropologists, and Computer Scientists Reveal About the World's Game, from our guest, Nick Green. Nick, congrats on the book. Thanks for stopping by.
4: Thank you so much. I appreciate it.
1: All right, I'm Rick Tittle. Come on back on Byline.

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4: Picked on by Woodgate, who's playing further and further forward. Huddleston, Modric, there to be hit, deflection, hit the post, Leonard!

0: That's what I had been saying. What had happened was Rick Tittle was just trying to keep it real and stay sucker-free.
1: All right, just to finish the Sark story, he was having to go at Ole Miss for stealing Luke Farrelly, the Cal linebacker from Clemson, when Clemson already had him enrolled in class and he had an apartment and a car, and they threw an extra million at him. So this is what Sark said about Ole Miss. At Texas, we will only take 50% of a player's academic credit hours. You may be a semester from graduating, but if you're going all the way back to 50%, if you play here and want a degree. But at Ole Miss, they can take you. All you have to do is take basket weaving, and you can get an Ole Miss degree. Shots fired, as the kids would say. That's pretty amazing in today's world. And I'm sure there are people in Oxford, Mississippi that are none too pleased with that. All right, as I said, bulletin board banter. We got another hour, so come on back.

0: between Woods' defense attorney and prosecutors following a four-minute hearing in Martin County Circuit Court. Prosecutors had issued a subpoena seeking copies of all prescription medication records for the legendary golfer from the start of the year through the end of March. Prosecutors agreed to the defense attorney's request for a protective order limiting who can access the records. I'm Geffen Coolball.
1: Memphis Grizzlies forward Brandon Clark was found dead Monday at a home in the Los Angeles area. He was 29. News and analysis at townhall.com. From Washington, I'm Keith Peters. The Beatles are returning to one of their iconic sites with a new fan experience in London.
2: Apple Corps, the company founded by the Beatles, will open a seven-floor attraction at their early headquarters in 2027. The building is where the album Let It Be was recorded, and the rooftop, the site of the Beatles' last public performance. Fans will have access to the venue. In the meantime, both Paul McCartney and Ringo Starr have expressed excitement about the project. Jason Walker reporting.
1: The well-known film critic and journalist Rex Reed has died at 87. A publicist said he passed away Tuesday at his Manhattan home after a short illness. Reed was a prominent voice in cultural criticism for over six decades, writing for the New York Observer and publishing eight books. More on these stories at townhall.com. I'm Keith Peters in Washington.
3: People that use Ohio's roadway.
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3: 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Please move over or slow down.
5: I'm Jodon Rooney from Rascal Flatts, and I absolutely love being a part of this band. 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Sometimes that's all they need. This message is brought to you by the U.S. Air Force.
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8: And wherever you might be across this great country of ours and around the world, I'm Ron Barr. Good to have you back here on America's Sports Talk Show. We have a brand new fan poll up and a big result on the first day. The question being, are you interested in college football and basketball as you were before NIL money and the transfer portal came into play? 61% say no, you're not interested in it as much, and 39% says yes. So go ahead and go to the website at sportsbyline.com. It's right there on the homepage, and check it out. Basketball note, former WNBA number one overall pick and MVP Tina Charles announced her retirement from basketball after 14 seasons. She retires as the league's all-time leader in both rebounds and field goals, and she's second all-time in points behind only fellow UConn alumni Diana Taurasi. Charles, who spent last season with the Connecticut Sun, made the announcement herself on social media, and after a dominant high school career in New York City, where she was named the Gatorade National Player of the Year, Charles followed in Sue Bird's footsteps at UConn. As a junior and senior, she led the Huskies to back-to-back perfect seasons and the sixth and seventh national championships in program history. She was named the Naismith Player of the Year as a senior, and the Sun didn't have to look far for the number one pick in the 2010 WNBA draft, selecting Charles, who was an immediate success at the professional level. She walked in averaging a double-double and not only won Rookie of the Year in 2010, but she finished third in the Defensive Player of the Year voting and seventh in MVP voting. A great Hall of Famer. We're going to be talking with Larry Wansley this hour. You're going to find this very interesting. He's a globally respected leader in aviation, sports and entertainment, corporate and executive

0: Security Chief. He was a Marine, FBI undercover agent, the first director of corporate security and player counseling for the Dallas Cowboys under Tex Ram and Tom Landry, and he has written about his life and a fascinating career. The book is called Tough Streets and Rough Skies and Sunday Sidelines. This is a very interesting and unusual book, so I think you'll really enjoy listening to Rory Wansley talk about his career and his life. We're ready to go. Good to have you across America and around the world on Sports Byline.
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0: Larry Wansley joins us on Sports Byline. He's a globally respected leader in the aviation, sports, and entertainment, corporate, and executive security world. He was a Marine, FBI undercover agent, the first director of corporate security and player counseling for the Dallas Cowboys under Tex Ram and Tom Landry, and his position became the model for all NFL teams. Larry has written about his life and fascinating career in his book. It's called Tough Streets, Rough Skies, and Sunday Sidelines. And Larry describes his book this way. At times, you'll read raw, gritty, colorful, and some offensive dialogue, which is reflected in the real-life drama of law enforcement on the streets. Please be forewarned. Nothing is sugar-coated. Larry, in writing this book, you reflected on your long, successful, multifaceted career. But in doing so, what surprised you the most about your career?
14: I won't say it was any surprise. It was a situation where I came to realize as I continually worked on it and pulled it together, the really special and wonderful people that along the road, along the way, I had the privilege of meeting and knowing. I really came to know some very, very special people. Came to know some very ugly ones too, some dangerous ones and everything else also. But the special relationships along the way, I'll always cherish. And I have always been I'll simply say a note taker. I kept notes, journals, and so forth. But I really got into it years later when I was the Whitney Houston's bodyguard, and I was with her during the time before the trouble started, I'll put it that way. But I always kept records, and I think that goes back to my law enforcement days at Compton Police Department, obviously the FBI and everything else. So I've always remembered people. I really like meeting and knowing people, even the bad ones, because my personal philosophy is that for every interaction, there is something I gain, be it a good one, hopefully it's a good one, but there are some that are not so good, but I take something away from that, and out of every interaction, I feel like I can gain something that will help me better serve myself and those who know me. And so that's really kind of all what it's all about. Special recollections and everything else. I cherish every one of them. I really do. And I'm grateful for every day that the good Lord brings me.
0: Your book title, Tough Streets, Rough Skies, and Sunday Sidelines, is rather unique. What's its meaning?
14: Its meaning is that it encompasses most of those aspects, most of those areas of my life. I came from the tough streets. I grew up in a little small town in Missouri. I went through the problems and the issues of early segregation back in the 50s. One thing that took place during my school years, and I recount this, but I was always a good student, but there were the racism and a lot of the problems, turmoil during that time, were so profound that I would talk with my guidance counselor, and I always ask him, can you help me get a college scholarship? I don't have any money, but I'm a good student. And he said to me, and I always, every day, think about his statement. He looked me in the face, in the eye, and said, Larry, college is not for Negroes. I'll help you get a job up at the rock quarry or the trucking line on the loading dock. But marry a little gal of yours and have some babies and a nice wife. And there were two words really that came to mind every time I heard that. And I won't repeat them, but they motivated me. And I thought, how can I do this? And off to the Marine Corps I went. And that was the turning point in my life, because that's the cornerstone of who I am and everything that I learned and became. And it all goes back to that time in the Marine Corps. But the tough streets, Compton, California, was a special place, and it still is near and dear to my heart. A tough, tough, tough place. I got into law enforcement strictly by accident. As John Lennon, the old Beatle, used to say, life happens while you're making other plans. I didn't plan on being a cop. I really didn't, but it just worked out that way. And I hit the streets, and it was car chases, gunfights. It was the wild things that you see in 22 minutes of TV these days. So it all happened to me personally. And I found out that I really thrived on that, the excitement, the adrenaline, everything involved in all that. So consequently, that represents the tough streets. From there, I went into the FBI. I became one of the first deep undercover agents in the FBI during a wild time. And you remember, obviously, the Patty Hearst abduction and the SLA and all the revolutionary groups. Well, that was my first undercover role in the FBI. And so consequently, it reflects my time in that tough world out on the streets and everything else. And it impacted, was a cornerstone for how I handled everything else. I've seen the toughest. I've been close to being killed. I had a corrupt sheriff in an undercover role, my undercover role, and he was my business partner, and he pulled his pistol out and cocked it and put it alongside my head because he thought that I was not giving him his proper cut on the booty, so to speak, on the spoils. And so consequently, all of that represents the tough streets, the tougher streets, but it was a good cornerstone and foundation for everything else that I did after that. You know, the cowboys, the airline business, and everything else. When you've come that close, and there were many, many times I nearly lost my life, and I was saved. And I was saved for whatever that divine reason is, that intervention. I cherish it, and I feel like there was something else that I was supposed to be doing. And that's the way I feel now. So that represents the tough streets, and that's a long-winded answer to your question, but it gives you, hopefully, gives you a flavor for what I'm talking about there.
0: For perspective, Larry's law enforcement career started as a young police officer dodging bullets during the Los Angeles, Watts, and Compton riots to his leadership of a staff that identified the 9/11 hijackers. As one of the FBI's first long-term deep undercover agents, Wansley aided with the search for kidnapped publishing heiress Patty Hearst and once organized a sting operation that resulted in the recovery of $42 million in stolen property. He used so many aliases that at times he had trouble remembering who he was supposed to be. While serving as global security director for American Airlines, he coordinated American Airlines' operational responses to 9/11 and the terrorist attacks and accompanied search teams during recovery operations in the ruins at Ground Zero. Larry dealt with revolutionaries who overthrew governments, drug cartels, armed smugglers, a shoe bomber aboard an American Airlines flight, and more than a few mafia wise guys. And during his tenure as the first director of security and counseling services for the Dallas Cowboys, he shielded Cowboys coach Tom Landry from a sniper hidden during a live, nationally televised Monday Night Football game, and spent a summer serving as singer Whitney Houston's bodyguard during her European tour that inspired the movie The Bodyguard. Larry, respectfully, in the minute we have before we have to break here, did you have any time for any hobbies?
14: Staying alive. That was my mission.
0: Yeah, I can imagine that was your mission. Very impressive, to say the least. Hold on just a second, Larry. We'll take a break, come back on the other side as we continue across the country and around the world. We've got you on America's sports talk show, Sports Byline.
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0: Larry Wansley is with us here on Sports Byline USA. I'm going to recommend this book to you, and we're going to make it a selection a month on the Sports Byline USA Book Corner. It's called Tough Streets, Rough Skies, and Sunday Sidelines. What did you most fear, Larry, about any of those assignments? How did you departmentalize your emotions and detach your personal feelings about those assignments?
14: Well, it was a couple of things. Number one, they were so unique, intriguing. It got my adrenaline pumping and whatever. It was the thrill of the chase. Outconning the con or beating the crook or doing that kind of thing, that was the mission. And it was, that was the primary focus. That's what drove me. And it was successful, it was dangerous, but that's what really drove me.
0: How do you also detach yourself from personal feelings about these assignments?
14: It's difficult to do. Very, very much so. During the undercover years, my wife and I had made an agreement. We reached an agreement that when I did come home, which was rare, I left the other guy outside. And over a period of time, as I became so embedded in that other life, it became very, very difficult to tell the difference. And my family noticed that it created such an incredible hardship on them. My wife was quite a trooper. She really raised my kids during those formative years, because one of the most hurtful things that ever happened to me in my life was when my son, Brian, asked my wife why I did not love them anymore. Because when I did show up, there was this strange guy. But I frightened my kids. I frightened my family. I was a different person. So it was one of those things that was just very, very difficult in life. But I was driven by the adrenaline, outconning the con. It was a different world. So meshing those two a lot of times was extremely difficult.
0: I have a friend of mine who was an undercover cop for the New Jersey police. I'll talk to him about him a little bit later on and tell you more to get your reflection on both your careers. But the one thing he said about it was that he could not separate himself from the assignment and also the real life of being a family. That takes a special discipline and a mindset. What was yours in that case?
14: Well, it was difficult to do. It was extremely difficult to do, as I said. there were times when you really couldn't tell one from the other, because you become so embedded in that lifestyle. And fortunately, back then in the FBI, when we were doing that, it was all new stuff. This was a new technique and everything else. So there were no standards, rules, or anything like that. But one of the things, one of the resources that was absolutely essential was that contact agent. That agent who was my contact, who was that umbilical cord to real life, to who Larry Wansley was. And there were times when, in meetings when we were talking about what was happening or what the plans were and everything else, he had to pull back on it and say, hey, remember, this is simply a job. There were times when he said, you've got to be careful about not becoming the other guy. So he noticed it, and I will say that that is one of the primary, most important resources that you can have. Somebody that is that conduit, that is that umbilical cord, as I said, to reality.
0: Larry, how did you and your team identify the 9/11 plane hijackers?
14: Well, that was when I was at American Airlines, and I had an incredible team there at American Airlines Corporate Security. These folks were experts in all aspects of the airline business. I mean, the ticketing, how they can burrow into the depths of all the information in there. And as you well know, based on your experience, there's a lot there. But being able to root that out, they did it. My department was basically an FBI substation, and all my folks, I had dedicated them to doing everything they could for the FBI. So they did a lot of research, a lot of analysis, and so forth. It was basically a 24/7 operation, and I will always give thanks to those phenomenal specialists that were part of my team that really rooted it out and did it. It was phenomenal work.
0: Tell me a little bit about going to 9/11, the site, the New York site, and seeing a man going through the wreckage. This is a great story.
14: It was absolutely heartbreaking. Imagine crawling through and stumbling over the rubble and the smell of death and all that surrounding you. And I was with police and fire officials, FAA, FBI, you name it. And there was one man off by himself, and he was almost transfixed. He was almost in a coma-type state or a fog, so to speak. He was waking, and he was just working through all the rubble, but he was transfixed. He was almost in a trance. And I asked one of the officials, why is no one helping that guy over there? And they said, that's old. He was either Joel, I can't recall. But he said, he is a retired firefighter. He is here constantly. His two sons are firefighters. He is searching for their bodies in the rubble. And he does not want to talk with anybody. He does not want any help. He wants to be left alone because he is searching for it. I choked up. I absolutely choked up. And I will always, forever, I'll remember that moment.
0: Larry, you were the first director of security and counseling services for the Dallas Cowboys. How did you get that job, and what did that job entail?
14: Well, that is something that it was the first of all, in the history of the NFL. And TechTram, I was in the FBI, life was good and so forth, but I was contacted by the NFL. They were doing a search for this new position that the Cowboys wanted, and I was one of the people contacted. Long story short, I wound up meeting TechTram, having a great meeting with him at his home on a Sunday afternoon. We talked about any and everything other than the job, my qualifications, background, everything. Had a delightful time. Tom Landry showed up after about an hour and sat down, and we had another enjoyable visit. And Tom Landry cracked jokes. It was a delightful time. And then finally, Tech said, well, they had to appear at a function that night, and Tom had to go home and get ready. And Tom, at that time, he looked like a man that had just cleaned out his garage. He was like a mortal man. He was not this impeccably dressed person that I had always seen on TV. But very, very wonderful, likable, congenial people. And went home, and I had a good time. I told my wife. She asked what happened. I said, I had a great time. Well, what else? And he said, well, he's going to call me. I said, he'll call me about 7 o'clock. And sure enough, he did and said, Larry, this is Tex. Oh, yes, sir, Mr. Schramm. Well, none of that, Mr. Schramm, blank. I'm Tex. I said, okay. Well, yes, sir. He said, I sure would like to have you on my team. How about it? And I was shocked. I just said, oh, wow, that's great. He said, okay, go to the office tomorrow morning. You'll meet a guy named Joe Bailey, and we'll get you on board. It doesn't matter if it's 2 weeks you have to give the government or 6 months. You're on our rolls tomorrow. Just go do what you need to do. Well, I've got to go give a speech. Click, and that's it. My wife looked at me, and she said, what happened? And I said, I just accepted a job with the Dallas Cowboys. And she said, doing what? I said, I really don't know. Well, I have to tell you that night at my house, there was a lot of crying. There was fear. There was uncertainty because I came from a life there in the FBI. Life was good. You knew what your life was going to be 6 months, 5 months, whatever. From then, years down the road, it was a very, very stable and comfortable lifestyle. And now, based on that phone call, here is the great unknown. And it was a very, very traumatic evening for us at my house because I thought, holy smokes, what kind of a mistake did I do? Because I accepted a job. I had no idea what it was about. Well, switch forward. 2 weeks later, I was meeting with Tex, and I said, what is my job description? And he said, you government guys would be technical. I said, well, yes, I'd like to know what you want me to do. And he said, here's the situation. When the players are on the field, they're Tom Landry's responsibility. As soon as they come off, they're yours. And your job is to make sure that when they go back on the field, they are 100% best football player they can possibly be. There is nothing interfering with their mind or their body that prevents that. And I was blown away by that explanation. And he said, I'm giving you a blank canvas, kid. Paint me a masterpiece. Don't blank it up. So, off I went, and one of the first things I did, as you may recall, back in the early 80s, cocaine was a major, major problem in the league with players and everything else. And coming from law enforcement, life was simple. Drugs, narcotics, jail. Now my role is going to be that of helping people turn their lives around.
0: Larry Wansley is with us. We're talking about his outstanding book. I want you to check it out. It's called Tough Streets, Rough Skies, and Sunday Sidelines. And we'll continue as we move across the country and around the world with you on America's Sports Talk Show, Sports.
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0: Larry Wansley with us this hour on Sports Byline. Again, check out the book, Tough Streets, Rough Skies, and Sunday Sidelines. And I'm just wondering what you found is the difference between your work in the corporate world and the sports world, because they are different.
14: Well, they're certainly different, but there are so many similarities because and I don't know, the feel or the court or whatever, and the competition is such that it is pure competition, but it's competition also from a corporate standpoint. And I was very, very fortunate to begin to understand the corporate world. I came from law enforcement. It was a very unique and exotic life that I had, but understanding that it's a business. And we hear all the time, especially when trades are made and everything else, the business decision with players and so forth. But I learned the fact that it is indeed a business. And that was further reinforced when I wound up going to American Airlines. Initially, I saw and experienced a lot of things that could be cleaned up, a lot of money being lost and everything else. But that's where I began to learn that there has to be a return on your investment. A lot of cures that I saw that could resolve problems, it would cost more money to implement those than the losses. So I really, really understood and learned the corporate perspective. And one of the things that I did was every new investigator person that I hired, I'd have to basically decop them. And by that I mean get them out of, not totally out of, but get them shifted into the corporate mindset that, look, you know, you may have this violation over here, but you've got to understand the bigger business side of it from the corporate perspective. And that was a challenge. That was something that I really had not expected early on.
0: Tell me about the circumstances and the story of you shielding Cowboys coach Tom Landry from a sniper hidden during a live nationally televised Monday night game. I'm sure everybody wants to hear the answer to that question.
14: Monday night football, Anaheim Stadium, Eric Dickerson was killing us. And I was upstairs in the booth. I got a call from the NFL security rep who said, we've got a problem. meet us down in the locker room. I did. I met him. I met the commander of the Anaheim Police Department and several of their tactical officers. And in a nutshell, they said, we have received and we have verified this as a credible threat against the life of Coach Tom Landry. There is a sniper in the stands. We're flooding it with undercover people. We're doing everything we possibly can. But there is a credible threat against his life. What are you going to do? I said, I'm going to get my coach off the field. I went out. The game is going on. And everybody recalls how Tom Landry was stoic on the side. Here's a man that's deep into his strategy and his game and everything else. But I went up and stood alongside him, and I said, Coach, we've got a problem. And he said, okay, what is it? I said, I need to get you off the field. There is a death threat against you that the authorities have deemed as credible, and I need to get you out of here, like, right now. He turned. He handed Danny White his clipboard. Danny White was our quarterback. And he said, you're in charge. Let Jim Myers know. Jim Myers was the assistant head coach. And off we went. And all of this is in live, millions of people viewing Monday night TV. And I put a little cocoon around the coach in terms of protectors, law enforcement people, and we escorted him off the field. And, of course, up in the broadcast booth, there was a lot of speculation as to what was going on. Nothing like this had ever happened in the history of the game. And so, consequently, when we got back to the locker room, I explained to the coach what the situation was, and I asked him, I said, I recommended to him that he call the rest of the game from upstairs in the protection of the booth. And Coach Landry, a man of faith, said, I have the utmost confidence in you and all these officers here to take care of the situation. I really would like to be back on the field with my men, with my players. Yes, sir. There was an officer about the same size as him, uniformed officer, and I asked if we could borrow his ballistic vest. So we had the coach and the officer, you know, take your shirts off and everything, and we put his vest on the coach. He then put his tie back on, his jacket and everything else. We walked back out on the field, and of course, amidst all of this, there's the speculation as to what's going on, and we've got the cocoon bringing him back out on the field. But when we got to the sideline, I thought, thinking back to my old tactical days and everything else, I want to really spell any potential fight picture that, you know, a sniper or somebody that's gunning for him might have. Well, I told a lot of the players, look, I want you guys to hang around the coach. We've got a death threat against him and so forth. You've got pads and helmets on, so you'll obscure any kind of a sight picture while the authorities are doing their thing. And everybody was sort of shocked, but from the back of the little crowd that I was talking with, one of the players, he let go of an expletive that I won't repeat it, obviously, but we all simply laughed. You know, it was a one-word thing, but they did. They really kind of hung around the coach and everything else, but that's what it was all about. Ultimately, they found people that had a lot of weapons in the stands at the time and everything else, and the authorities. We had Coach Landry so well protected that they got a later threat that they were going to go after Coach John Robinson and what have you. But that was a Monday night game that I will ever, ever, ever forget. And they cleaned their clocks. I mean, they really did. Eric Dickerson just had his way with the Cowboys that night. And actually, in my book, I wrote a poem about that night. And it was called The Last Road Trip. But anyway, that was a long-winded explanation of a very, very wild and woolly night.
0: Let me share with you my friend Bob Delaney, who I had known for a little while. He had written a book about his experiences going undercover. He was part of the New Jersey State Police, and they put him undercover to bust the mob. And, of course, you, of course, were involved with a few mafia wise guys. And one of the stories he told me was that it really got funny sometimes. His crew, they set him up as a crew, and he was the head of the crew, and his members who were responsible for making money came to him and said, "Hey, boss, we've got a great idea. Let's steal a tow truck, paint it the color of the New Jersey State Police, and go around and steal cars." And so he eventually busted this mob group. About 30 of the guys went to prison, and they had to give him protection in New York anytime he went into New York. Well, Bob later became an NBA referee, one of the top referees in the NBA. So I asked him if he'd like to go to Iraq with me when I was doing the show with the troops over there, and he said, yeah. So I had never met him in person, but I had two or three other athletes going with me as we were coming out of JFK to fly to Iraq. And I saw him come down the jetway, and he got within about 15 feet, and all of us took our jackets off, and we had shirts I had made up, said, "I'm not Bob Delaney, he is."
14: Oh, that's priceless.
0: Yeah, and I'm sure along the way, as serious as your career has been, there have been some moments that are almost unforgettable along that same vein.
14: Oh, without question. There are lots of them. There really are.
0: You got a favorite or two?
14: I'll share some of them. Well, one was actually when I was going back to New York to meet with the mob people, the head, because they wanted to branch out. They wanted a sharp black guy to handle that portion of the business, in primarily the black and the Puerto Rican and Latin communities and so forth. They were going to branch out, and they had sent an emissary out to the West Coast to bounce with me, to kind of check me out and be comfortable with me. And we were having an afternoon lunch at my hangout. It was a restaurant called La Maganette. And Joe Pistone, you're probably very familiar with,
0: sure.
14: Joe Pistone, Donnie Brasco, and all, so forth. Well, Joe and I, long time great friends, worked together, did a lot of undercover work. And he had come out to be a part of that and bounce. And we had been to the track earlier that day. But we were talking about my upcoming trip to New York, and their emissary said, "Larry, I noticed that, you're quite a ladies' man, and you've got all these beautiful, blondes and redheads and brunettes and everything else." And he said, "Now, you're going to go back to the neighborhood. Now, if that's what you like, we can fix you up. We'll take care of you." He said, "But I understand this is Hollywood. Anything goes, so far as races and so forth. But they don't understand that back home. They're from the old country, a lot of the old ways and everything else. And so just don't bring your own. Don't you know any black chicks or Puerto Ricans, Mexicans?" And I'm biting my lip. He then put his hand on his chest, and he said, "Now, I understand this is Hollywood. Anything goes here. Me, I'm a liberal." Well, when he said that, Joe almost choked on his food. I was biting my lip because it was so funny. It was one of those funny moments that you could never, ever repeat and adequately tell. And I said, "Don't worry about it. I'm okay. That's fine. Point taken." But it was hilarious because we were choking on our food because it was such a funny scene when he said, "Me, I'm a liberal." So that's one of them. But
0: let me
14: let me
0: say, we only have a couple of minutes left, and I need to ask you this question as we wrap it up. Is there that one aha moment in your career that you'll never forget?
14: Yes, and that is when Sheriff Tom Welch, the guy that had put his gun to my head, and I thought I was going to die at that moment, after we'd rounded up all the crooked officials and everything else, and we had the federal trial in Tyler, Texas, and when the jury came back with guilty verdicts on all of them, that was the aha moment, because it didn't get any better at that point.
0: When you take a look at the people you've interacted with, both corporately and sports and even in the law enforcement area, is there a commonality there in any way among people?
14: There is. I firmly believe that people are pretty good folks. I mean, there are some that are just absolutely evil, totally. But by and large, and this is strictly based upon my experiences and everything, but I would say the majority of the people that you encounter, they're hardworking, they're honest people that simply want to get along and raise their families, live life, and what have you. And I put those in, you know, those are 90-95% of the people. The other 5% or thereabouts, they're the ones that you hear about. They're the ones that are doing the things that are destructive. They're horrific. They're just evil folks. But I have to, and I do every day, thank myself for the really good people that I've been able to know and privileged to know over the years, because I firmly believe that we are good. We have a good population of people. We have a great country. I've been all over the world, and for all of its problems and everything else, we're simply still the best. But I'm a firm believer in humanity and that people are good. I'm going to give every opportunity to be the best that you can be and show me that you're not deserving of the respect of a good person.
0: Well, Larry, thank you very much for your time. Fascinating story. I hope everybody will check it out. Larry says about the book, Tough Streets, Rough Skies, and Sunday Sidelines, it's an autobiography that runs the emotional gamut from terrifying to heartbreaking to laugh-out-loud funny with the dangerous and high-drama situations that are often only found in fiction. Take care, Larry. Come back again with us.
14: Thank you. I appreciate it.
0: Okay.
14: Take care. Bye now.
0: Right. Okay. We continue across the country and around the world with you on Sports.
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13: 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Here's Ron Barr.

0: That's going to wrap up this first hour of Sports Byline. Interesting, insightful conversation with Larry Wansley. He's a globally respected leader in aviation, sports and entertainment, corporate and executive security world. He was a Marine, FBI undercover agent, the first director of corporate security and player counseling for the Dallas Cowboys under Tex Ram and Tom Landry. And Larry has written about his life and fascinating career. Check out his book. It's called Tough Streets, Rough Skies, and Sunday Sidelines. And while serving as a global security director for American Airlines, he coordinated American Airlines' operational responses to the horrific 9/11 terrorist attacks. Stick around. I'm coming right back with more of you at America's Sports Talk Show.
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0: record run. Stocks hitting a bit of a slump. More from correspondent Damian Choisi.
1: Stocks finished mixed on Wall Street Tuesday, ending a record-setting run. The S&P 500 fell 0.2%. The Dow rose 56 points or 0.1%. The Nasdaq Composite fell 0.7%. Rising oil prices weighed on the market. Crude oil prices rose more than 3% as the war with Iran threatens to drag on. A report released Tuesday showed that inflation worsened in April because of rising energy costs. Big technology stocks lost ground and also weighed down the broader market. Treasury yields rose in the bond market. Damian Troisi, New York.
0: President Trump says he wants to suspend the federal gas tax to ease financial strain from high fuel prices during the war in Iran. It's a move that he can't do on his own, but he has helped. Lawmakers on both sides of the aisle are already pushing for a pause. More on these stories, townhall.com.
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9: 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And if you'd ever like to watch any of the interviews that we've had on Sports Byline with our guests in the studio, all you have to do is click on the video review page, and that button will take you right to the page with our video interviews, and we got some good ones for you. Bill Romanowski, the one-time linebacker with the Oakland Raiders and the Denver Broncos, and, of course, involved with the Balco scandal. He's got an interview there on our video review page. And also Joe Montana, the Hall of Fame quarterback. Darren Nelson, the former running back and running back for the Minnesota Vikings and for Stanford. And also Jose Canseco, when he came out with his book called Juiced, he was with us. And so you can watch that interview as well. So, again, it's a neat new addition to our webpage. And it's called our interview page, and you can find that at sportsbyline.com. Wrestling entertainment, that is what they called it. And our Dave Meltzer, who hosts a show on the weekends called Wrestling Observer Live, named after his periodical, came up with wrestling entertainment. And indeed it is that. And there are certain names that are synonymous with it. And both of those names that are going to be with us this hour on Sports Byline, Dusty Rhodes. He has a book out called Dusty, Reflections of an American Dream, and he has been involved with wrestling entertainment for some 38 years, and during the 70s and the early 80s, he was second only to Andre the Giant, and some would say that Andre was second only to Dusty Rhodes in terms of worldwide fame and fan support. And matter of fact, this has been a tradition in his family because his son Dustin Rhodes also became a pro wrestler. So indeed, we will be talking to him, and then right after that, Roddy Piper has a book out as well, which will talk about his fine career. And he really goes back when it comes to wrestling. He left home at the age of 12. He lived on the streets and in hostels after a fight with his father. And he began his professional wrestling career at the age of 15. And he made $28 in losing to Larry the Axe Hennig in just 10 seconds. And he is credited, along with Hulk Hogan, for bringing wrestling to the mainstream in the early days of the national exposure, of course, when it was the WWF. So again, Dusty Rhodes and Roddy Piper this hour for you as we continue across the country and around the world with you on America's Sports Talk Show.
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12: 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Here's Ron Barr.
13: Certainly one of the legendary names associated with professional wrestling is Dusty Rhodes, and he has a wonderful book out. It's called Dusty, Reflections of an American Dream, a man that has been associated with wrestling for some 38 years and really during kind of what I think they would call the golden age of wrestling as well. Dusty, what was the motivation for you writing this book?
14: Well, I just think that, you know, the timing was everything. I think that, you know, I wanted to tell the story from the start. I didn't want it just to be a wrestling book. I wanted to answer a lot of questions that the fans had. I wanted to, and you got to kind of excuse me, I've been under weather with bronchitis, but I'm not into my rap master mode. You know what I'm talking about? but with that said, and then I wanted to bring it up to current to say, you know, after all this thing and raising these beautiful children and being in every possible arena and being at the top of your game, why now, you know, am I still in the deal or in the play? And it's just one of them things that a good friend of mine, Willie Nelson, said one time. Said, man, Willie, they told him you're 70-something years old, playing 200 dates. He said, that's what I do. And I think giving back and keeping it current was important for me while I was still active. To write it later on when I retired, then I might forget some of that stuff.
13: One of the things that will surprise a lot of people when you pick up this book, it says right at the bottom of the cover, forward by George Steinbrenner. That'll surprise a lot of people. How did that relationship come about?
14: Well, that relationship started in 1974 and 73 in Tampa, you know, and it was a thing to where we worked together on charity. We did a lot of stuff there. He was a huge fan. He would come to the Fort Hester Lee Army, buy his own tickets, sit in the you know, sit out in the audience. You know, he would go to the Garden when I wrestled in the Garden, Madison Square Garden. And we just had a relationship. And to me, the Yankees typify the American dream of what you know, an organization should be. To me, he's the greatest sports figure in our country right now. And, you know, New York Yankees, and I've always been a Yankee fan, they kind of speak for themselves. And it was just a great honor when I called him. He was just excited about it. And matter of fact, I just got a letter from him today because I'd sent him a book and told him I wanted to manage the Yankees. And if they keep going like that, he'll probably call me on that.
13: George writes in the foreword, wrestlers are tremendous athletes, and Dusty Rhodes was a tremendous wrestler and a tremendous showman. Strange as it may seem, the two don't always go hand in hand. Dusty had speed, strength, and agility that you don't often see in men his size of 6'3", 289 pounds. He had grace, agility, inside and outside of the ring. And he touches on something that I've never quite understood, is how that agility, how that speed, how that coordination all comes together for a wrestler, somebody who is tipping the scales close to 300 pounds. How does that happen, Dusty?
14: I don't know. I think, you know, it goes back to the, you know, I was an athlete all through my years in Texas. I mean, you know, I actually was at one time till we ran out of games at West Texas State University, led the nation in RBIs, scouted by Red Murph, sent to the rookie, led Red Murph is the scout that signed, of course, Nolan Ryan and a noted South. Me and Kenny Boswell grew up in Austin. He went on to play for the Mets. I played in the Continental Football League, was at Campbell, the Boston Patriots. I did just about athletically everything I could do. In college, I'd be 190 or so, and then for football, I would balloon back to around 240, you know, to play linebacker. And so then, you know, I was pretty agile as far as on my feet, you know, with full pads. I ran under 5'40", you know, with full pads on. So that's pretty quick for a guy my size during that time. So I don't think it's just the knees and the people, I don't think they understand. They will when they read this book of the amount of punishment. And I remember wrestling Flair one summer in the 80s, in the late 86s, and we had the Great American Bash going. And we wrestled seven different nights. And on seven different nights, in the middle of the summer, in the hot buildings all over Mid-Atlantic and all over that area, we wrestled to an hour draw for seven nights in a row. And I don't know a lot of athletes that can do that. It's an endurance run. But we were going 7 days a week, twice on Sunday. I flew 286 days one year in an airplane, much less the old days, to where I tell my story in the book about the trips on the road and our road travel and stuff. So it's a different look at really what they see nowadays with all the glitz and the glamour and the music and the bombs going off and all these athletes that, you know, that have a tremendous build and they all look like that. I think the real fan, my fan is the one that I was the son of a plumber from the east side of Austin. I grew up to headline Madison Square Garden, and that's a goal and a dream of what I try to teach the kids when I go to high schools and colleges and grade schools and talk to them to go ahead and reach for that and come out of your environment. You don't have to stay in the slums. You don't have to stay in the ghettos. You don't have to stay around drugs and stuff to get high on something, then get high on what you do in life and try to achieve that. Every day I wake up, I told Ted Turner this one time, I said, I wake up every morning trying to reinvent myself, and I'll keep doing that until the day I pass away. So I think that drive is what endeared me to the fans to say, this old guy's getting his ass kicked tonight, you know, but he's going to come back and get him, you know what I mean? So but he's one of ours, you know what I mean? He's black, he's brown, he's white, he's yellow, he's green, he's all these things. And when I became, the rap came into play in 74 to where I would do interviews, it was just a, they were phenomenal. People still imitate some of the stuff that I've done. So it's I had kind of the whole package, not the body to say, but, you know, that was something I was born with finally when I bloomed up. And then even going now to the smaller venues and giving back in rural America and raising money and wrestling in these different places with these young kids, I enjoy that very much. Just a little harder to get up in the morning. And, you know, I know how to protect myself, and you know how to fall, and you know how to, you know, to get out of the way most times. But now my mind is saying, I need to move from this. By the time I say I need to move, this kid's about 21 years old, and he's done come off the top rope and smashed me in the belly welly, and I'm saying, what the hell am I doing here, you know? So
13: Yeah, that happens as we all get older. Let's go back to the beginning, because a lot of people don't know how you got your nickname Dusty. It was because of the dusty streets of Austin, East Austin, Texas, where you grew up. But take me back to the family, because I understand, you know, wrestling was something that was instilled in you all at a very young age, where you used to do what in the backyard?
14: Well, we went, you know, my dad was a plumber, and he wasn't a union plumber back then, and he worked from sunup to sundown and on Saturdays, but most of the time, you know, during the week, you know, Fridays we would go eat at Arky's Grill. It was like clockwork, and we'd go to the City Coliseum in Austin, and we'd go to the wrestling, and I watched these guys, and I said, man, these guys are tremendous. Back then, you're a young kid, you're scared to death of half of them, tremendous athletes, and they're doing something really cool that the people are responding to. And he actually, you know, the road was dusty out there, and it was till I was in my teens, but Bruce Story said he was a big fan of the late Dusty Rhodes, who was a pinch hitter for the New York Giants. So I just tacked the name Rhodes on. We would go after that on Saturday morning, then we would go to the house, and we'd get the garden hose, we'd drive some poles in the back of the yard, and then I had my sister go strum up business and sell tickets for 25 cents. And then I would wrestle my brother, who I could beat at all times. And I would just beat him to a pulp, and I would be different guys like Lutez or, you know, different guys, and I'd put these matches on. So promoting and directing and doing them things came to me at an early age. So, you know, and then were fun times down on Willow Street in Austin, Texas.
13: You mentioned that you had the choice of going in many different directions athletically, baseball, football, but why the direction of wrestling?
14: I watched these guys, and I thought, what a tremendous way for a guy like me who's got a gift of gab, who's pretty athletic, you know, to express myself. And at the time, I knew there were a lot of areas you could go to and you make a good living. So, you know, for 36 years, it's put my kids through school. The people have, not me. I mean, I have, but it wasn't for the fans. Put them through school, got them in college, got them doing all these things. And so I'm grateful. And that's one of the reasons I go back now. It's kind of funny when you read the book and you go through it and you see the emotional and you read the poems that I've written and you see the way I feel about the kids and them things. It's really a different look at a pro wrestler that you don't get from what I call the cookie cutter books that have been put out lately, to where it's all about wrestling and who's running around with who and tits and ass and all that stuff. It's a different look at of this America, this guy. It takes a lot of guts to call yourself the American dream. And so, but it's not so much me being the American dream, it's what I stand for. And I think that, you know, right now, I'm not being goofy, but we really need them kids that really have a hope or a dream or cute babies being named after you, people coming up to you and saying, my grandma died watching TBS, you know, on Saturday night out of Atlanta, and they wouldn't miss it when you were on there. So all of that makes every journey and all them trips worthwhile. Early in the career, as you're reading the book, it really put on my first marriage, it ran its toll, and my first two children weren't, I wasn't able to give back to them like I should have, and it's the biggest disappointment to this day that I have in my life, but being able to have them with me now. Then my two other children, me and Michelle have been married going on 27 years.
13: Got about 15 seconds, Dusty. Go ahead.
14: Yeah, so it's just been, it's been a tremendous it's not easy out there is all I'm saying.
13: Dusty Rhodes has joined us. The name of his book, and you want to check it out, it's called Dusty, Reflections of an American Dream. We continue with more of you and America's Sports Talk Show.
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12: This is America's Sports Talk Show, Sports Byline USA. Here's Ron Barr.
13: Dusty Rhodes is with us, the legendary wrestler, and by the way, he currently works for TNA as he is their director of authority, also works behind the scenes as their head writer and booker. Dusty, you really started to come into prominence and get noticed as part of the legendary rule-breaking team, the Texas Outlaws. How did that all come about?
14: Well, Dick Murdoch grew up in Amarillo. His dad was a wrestler, and when I was going to West Texas State out there, which is now West Texas State A&M, we had 17 guys that came out of there and three NWA world champions that played football and actually came out of that same school. So Murdoch and me hooked it up, and we became the Outlaws, and we lived together 360 days on the, you know, or better, or 400, whatever, how many days in a year on the road together when we first started. And, he was my closest friend, and I thought the greatest performer in our industry. So, we were two young pups, 19 years old, and just went out there and got after it.
13: The other thing, too, is that when you were wrestling during the 70s and the early 80s, that was a period of time where I think there was a camaraderie that existed amongst the wrestlers, whereas if you look today, they're almost like rock stars, and it reflects that. What was that time like, actually, Dusty?
14: Well, the times that we went through is just 74, which I call the table setting for the Hogans and the guys now. Where we're at now as we set the table to where it really came into play, to where you had that charismatic thing about you as a God-given gift that I was lucky enough to have, to say that I'm going to talk them in the building also. I'm going to tell stories. I'm going to become this. If you believe you're a star, then you are a star, and I want to sell out the Garden, and I want to see Halston there and Andy Warhol and Jerry Steinbrenner, and I want to go around New York, and I did. I mean, it was just it was amazing times, and now it's become so much bigger with the movies, and people become movie stars out of our industry, and it, The Rock, what a great thing that he's done to transition himself into to who he is. And then now working with TNA, by the way, with Lockdown, we have this unbelievable eight cage matches on pay-per-view, and it's just going to be something so special. I enjoy TNA because I enjoy the young kids mixing old with new and seeing guys like we have probably the greatest athlete in any sport in our industry right now, and that's AJ Styles. And so being able to see them saying, where's the next Ric Flair, where's the next Dusty Rhodes, where's the next Hulk Hogan coming from? And they're coming from Total Nonstop Action, TNA. So we're just starting to make some moves to give some competition to the world wrestling entertainment, and that's what's needed in our business.
13: From a presentation standpoint, Dusty, what is needed by the wrestler today to do that's different from when you were wrestling back in the 70s and the 80s? Because there are storylines now. Is the technique different? Is the execution of wrestling different? How is it different?
14: Eddie Graham, my mentor, told me, he says, when you go up to a building, an old building, you look out at the marquee, it usually just says wrestle. And the fan that's just a fan that's not on the internet, that doesn't really go there and wants to bring his kids and wants to be a fan and wants to go 2 hours and actually believe in that 2 hours what's going on, when he goes home, that's his own thing. He can break it down but get wrapped up in this movie. And I think nowadays with the looks of them being rock star like status for a lot of the guys, being able to learn to talk technique-wise is so much quicker, so much faster, that you have to keep up. I've had to change the way that I create a TV show. And being an executive producer to a sitcom or a TV show, it has to be all, you've got to use old and you've got to use new, and you have to combine the two that so you get the whole demographic. And I think that's the challenge for me right now, is to just not say, we're going to go out, me and you, and we're going to grab a headlock, and we're going to be there for an hour. They want it up and down, and these guys, the Chris Daniels and the American Most Wanted and the Dustins and the Jeff Jarrett, the champions, and all these guys with TNA and all the athletes around the country, they can bring the product home inside the ring, but it's a faster, quicker pace than what we were used to. And I think that's a really important. And a lot of kids are coming from college, from wrestling backgrounds. You know, so it's. I would like to see have a draft just like the NFL to get kids that have wrestled amateur wise to say, okay, you get an opportunity to make some money here. We're going to put some show business with this amateur stuff. And Kurt Angle, prime example, has become one of the headline stars in our industry.
13: Well, that's a question I would have next. Which is more important, capability, in other words, the ability to execute the moves in wrestling, or to have the personality that lends itself to wrestling?
14: It has to be both, but you have to be able to connect with current stuff. I mean, it's just like with the use of videos now, and you can build packages that make these guys look bigger in life, and they have to be able to. I teach that now as well as anything, is to say the actual ability is so much percentage in, you know, percent in the ring. But the majority of it is the way you handle yourself, the way you talk. You cannot coach charismatic people. They automatically have charisma from the time that they're, you know, from the time that they're born. So that becomes a really important play for a new guy when I'm looking at, you know, a new athlete to come in and say, excuse me, he's going to have to do these things, and that's what I demand of him. The overall package will be four. The great Lou Thesz, who was an unbelievable man and so much respect for him, could wrestle for an hour, and it was actually wrestling, you know. So nowadays, they're not going to sit there an hour unless there's something pretty exciting, you know, going on.
13: You mentioned about mentoring the young wrestlers today. Who was it that took you, Dusty Rhodes, underneath their wing and mentored you?
14: Eddie Graham in Florida. To me, he was he was my guru and almost like a father, because I'd lost mine, and he knew the industry better than anybody. But he also knew, he was old school, but when he got me, he knew he had something really special. So he knew enough to give me my head, to let me say what I wanted, you know, what I wanted to say, and to bring the product home once I was in the ring. So, you know, with that said, he doesn't, you know, he surely was the strongest person in my life coming into the business.
13: Let me ask you a question about your son, Dustin, who is also a pro wrestler. As you know, in other sports, if you happen to be Peyton Manning following in Archie Manning's footsteps, Yogi Berra's son Dale Berra following in his footsteps, Mickey Mantle's son following in his footsteps, everybody is going to compare you to your father. Has that been the case with your son?
14: That's been the hardest thing for him to do. I mean, when you go back and look, and, you know, he started so young, everybody said, well, he's been around a long time. But, well, the bottom line, he just turned 34 years old, so he's still a young man in the world of sports. And he has such unbelievably natural ability. But when he left, when he decided to go, and he went with the World Wrestling Entertainment to become Goldust, because he really felt he needed to get completely away from Dusty Rhodes. I mean, he had to be his own person. He created a character when it was first created that had never been done. It was an unbelievable character. And then, but now as he's come back and he's back with us at TNA as Dustin Rhodes, you see the ability that he has, but he still came. It's hard at night for him to get over that hump of who he is. You know what I mean? Especially mm-hmm. me still being active. And that's just something he had to deal with. We both did.
13: We only got about 90 seconds left, but are you happy with the way this book came out, and what would you like people to take away from Dusty, Reflections of an American Dream?
14: I'm tremendously happy. I think it's a read you can't put down when you start reading it. And I want them to come away and to see the other side of this guy that they've seen for all these years and understand all of the things that I've done, why I've done them good, bad, or indifferent, and to take something inspirational away from it. The way I feel about my children, if you're a father or a mom, when you read this book, and it's pretty graphic because I talk just like I talk in public. I use a lot of language that would be on HBO's Deadwood, but that's the way I talk, and I wanted them to hear me talk that way. Howard Brody, who helped me out with the book, did a great job when typing up all of my messy papers and stuff to make sure that nothing was changed to capture the way I am. And, you know, we do a tremendous job. DustyRhodesWrestling.com is probably the best website going right now in our industry, and they can go on and find out where I am, everything we're doing, and a lot more about the book and all them things. So, you know, it's good. Life is good for the American dream.
13: In about 45 seconds, do you ever imagine what your life might have been like if it had not been wrestling?
14: Well, my thing within my heart that I always wanted to do was go to Texas in a rural town and live there and coach football for about 30 years. I think that I've coached football before, in my off time in the eighth grade and seventh, sixth grade, got kids, and I loved coaching football. I would love to be a coach and a teacher, and that was very important to me.
13: Dusty, I want to thank you very much. I'm looking forward to reading this book, and I want to urge everybody else to check it out because it does give you a true feeling for not only the man but also the fine athlete and the world of wrestling. Dusty, Reflections of an American Dream, and we're going to make it a selection of the month on our Sports Byline USA Book Corner. Thanks again, Dusty, for joining us.
14: Thank you so much. DustyRhodesWrestling.com, and if I was George Foreman, I'd be selling the grill. Thank you, bud.
13: Dusty Rhodes, the legendary wrestler, joining us here. We'll be back with more of you and America's Sports Talk Show.
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13: Rowdy Roddy Piper joins us on Sports Byline, and if you've followed professional wrestling over the last 30 years, you certainly know this name because this is one of the names that's synonymous with the growth of the sports slash business slash entertainment. Well, now that he is out of the ring pretty much, he has written a book called In the Pit with Piper. Rowdy Roddy Piper gets rowdy, and he joins us here on Sports Byline. What was the reason, Roddy, for writing this book, first of all?
14: First of all, Joe, I want to thank you so much for having me on the air. And we were just talking before. Last time I almost got you thrown off the show. So the fact that you got the guts to have me back on, God bless you, lad. I'll tell you why I wrote this book. Much like everything else in my life, there was no premeditation to it. I about 2 years ago, these fellows had come out with a book. I think Mick Foley had actually pioneered it, to give credit there. And I had seen what they had written, and they did a good job, but it was fairly superficial and a little bit self-serving, which is okay. But I felt, you know, Joe, I've had such an amazing career as far as the people in America and around the world saving my life and taking care of me at different times in my life, that I needed to tell the true story. I'm not casting any aspirations on anybody else, just the true story from my memory, because, you know, when I started, we didn't write nothing down. Everything was done in your head. You know, me and John Gotti were sitting around different businesses, but, you know, everything was kept in our head. And so as the sport developed into what it is now, I go back 35 years. I've had over 7,000 pro fights. It's a world record. And other than the our boys over in the Armed Forces Network, who they're the only guys tougher than I am there, Joe, I wrote it to set the record straight, one, but two, to help the wrestlers that are coming up today, help them, give them a little bit of a map on how not to get trapped by promoters. You know, they're in the book, it tells about murder, assisted suicide. We have the highest suicide rate of any sport in the world, and there's reasons for this. I point them out, and I'm trying to give back a little bit here, a lot, actually, for the kindness that I've been given during my career, and that's the sole purpose. Don't get me wrong. I got big black wings. Monetarily, it won't hurt my family at all, but I kept the price of the book down as much as I could because it's for everyone.
13: Let me ask you about Saskatoon, Canada. Tell me what that town was like.
14: I tell you, colder than a well digger's bum, I'll tell you. It was a town that I didn't spend much time there. I was born there, from what I can remember, it was prairie, you know, so you could see Saskatoon 60 miles away on the prairies at nighttime with the lights come on. It was a very, very, very, there was a lot of Indian population that were having a hard time at the time. From there, I went over to Glasgow, then down to Australia, then back to Canada to even a more interesting place, Bapaw, Manitoba, which is an Indian reservation. And when I was there, like when I was five or six, and that's where I took up the bagpipes. It's kind of interesting because nobody in the world can tell me why, including myself, why I ever started the bagpipes. I started on this Indian reservation, so I can't imagine the Cherokee dancing around the fire playing the bagpipes. I have no idea why, but I ended up coming fifth in the world playing them. So the whole place, it was the home of the World's Trappers Festival and the Wide World of Sports years ago, and it was a very rough town. One of the things that they taught you was when I was the only white kid there, and they used to teach you on the way from school during the wintertime, the wolves would get hungry. It's way up there. They had working husky dogs. And so they taught you this little song because on your way back from school, if you were quiet and you came up on a wolf or something like that and startled it or a cougar, it would turn on you. So this is how the song went. And it came, I was saying it something like this because I wanted to make sure I got home. 1, 2, 3, 4. John Jacob, Jingleheimer Smith, his name. And I let every coyote, beaver, and wolf know that I was coming. And that's kind of the way I was raised, man.
13: You left home at the age of 12 and lived on the streets after you had a fight with your father. How much of that fashioned who you became and what you decided to do by getting involved with wrestling?
14: I tell you what it did for me. I lived on the street for 2 years, and as I've gone in my career, I had the fellow email you. The greatest thing has happened right now in my career is the outpour of unity I have with the fans. And over my lifetime, I tell you, I'll give you an example. I was in Providence, Rhode Island, and I was coming out, and there's police regarding me, and this kid broke through the police line, and he grabbed me around the neck, and the police went into action, but you know, I'd been around long enough by that time. I could tell the kid wasn't trying to hurt me, and I stopped the police, and he was crying. He was crying hard. He was just, you know, I guess him to be 21, 22, and just a little frail kind of guy, and I says, you know, what's wrong? And he says this to me. He says, I was sitting down, and I was pouring bleach into a glass, and I was going to drink it and kill myself. He said, and I looked up at the TV, and there you are doing an interview. And he says, it stopped me. I called 911, and I got help, and I'm here today. And, like, Joe, I had nothing to do with that. That's God. But the people that have come to me because of my childhood that you were saying, I purposely in the book started the book in 1969 because I didn't want to get into my particular childhood. However, it's kind of evident. And the amount of people that I've come across over the years that have said that in some way or another, you know, just through the situation that have been helped by it, it's, if that's what relates, I'm trying to relate that to what you're asking me, sir, about my childhood, is I understand. They don't have to explain it to me. One of the hardest things for people to do that have been through this type of thing is, you know, to have to actually explain it. You know what, brother, you don't need to explain it to me right now. I know exactly what it is, and I know how you're feeling. And it's unbelievable the amount of fans that have turned out, and it's my pleasure to help them.
13: What was it that made you gravitate toward wrestling? And you had your first match at the age of 15 against the Axe Hennig, right?
14: Yeah, geez.
13: You lost in how many seconds?
14: Well, sir, it takes a three count to pin you, so I got to take three off, so it means I lasted seven. My whole pipe band played me to the ring. It was my first professional match, and I hadn't seen a professional wrestling match. I was a 167 amateur wrestling champion, a Golden Gloves champion, and later on I got black belt. But my pipe band, I said to him, hey, this guy, I was living at the Police Athletic League, and one of the cops, they had a hostel there, and one of the cops was a professional referee, and somebody just didn't show up. I said to my pipe band, hey, man, I got a gig here. He says, I can get $25 for fighting this guy. What do you do? And so they were trying to explain. They said, hey, we'll play in. I said, far out. Boom, I went and got these things made and boots made, and I went and swiped a basket for the Marlboro Hotel, and I wanted to put roses in it, but I couldn't afford them, so I picked dandelions. So now there's Larry Henning. He's in the ring, 320 pounds, a Viking. You know, there's fire coming out of the hairs of his nose. This guy, and all of a sudden, you could hear a pin drop back then, and all of a sudden, this 167-pound skinny, pimply kid is coming to the ring with a full pipe band, throwing dandelions to the crowd. Well, by the time I got in there, Larry looked at me, and the bell rang, and I thought I was pretty darn good, and here I come, and pow! He hit me, and it felt like a mule, and I started to go outside the ropes onto the concrete, and I'm sure, just out of the kindness of his heart, he snatched me by the hair so I wouldn't hit my head against the concrete, axed me and covered me. My pipe band left. They were so embarrassed, and they broke my nose. I was sitting down on a bench, and I saw these penny loafers come up. It was a promoter. He said, "Kid, you did great. How'd you like to go to Kansas City?" I said, "Is Larry Henning going to be there?" He said, "No, we won't overmatch it." And, you know, I got a grade 8 education. I didn't have anything else, and I just went for it.
13: So, in other words, you decided this is the life for you.
14: Yes, sir, because, you know, I didn't seem to fit in, and all of a sudden I went from having no father to, like, 100 fathers, all so cool in their own way, and in a lifestyle of a gypsy type of lifestyle where there wasn't a lot of rules other than the rules of God, and, you know, away I went. I became the Opie of professional wrestling.
13: Talk to me about your progression through professional wrestling, because you became an icon, and it was you and Hulk Hogan that primarily started developing the WWF at that time to what it is today.
14: Yeah, you know, Hogan and I really did not get along at all. He was cottonballed by the office, Vince McMahon Jr., and, you know, he was a world champion, and I'd do interviews. Hogan would do an interview and say something about me being in a dress instead of a kilt, and so I'd come on with an interview. Here I go, you know, I'd be like, "Hey, I'm keeping Rogaine in business. I'm the reason Hogan's got no care, you know. DNA couldn't find a hair follicle on it." And all of a sudden, Vince McMahon Jr., "Cut, cut, what? Well, you can't say that about Hulk." "Wait a second, what do you mean I can't say it?" So he was cottonballing, and I got to the place where, all right, you want to fight? Here we go. And that chemistry in itself really showed to the crowd, kind of unbeknownst to us, plus what we were doing, you know, the hype we were doing anyway. And then I refused to take a dive for him or to settle the score, WrestleMania 1 and against Mr. T, WrestleMania 2. So there was a sincere roughing going on there that the people could see. One time, Mr. T, as we're building this and you're talking to me, Mr. T, I wouldn't take a dive for him for many reasons, but one of them was I came inside the very first press conference, it's Rockefeller Center, the top of it, and I'm late as usual. I'm running in there, I open the door, all these cameras going up. There's Mr. T, Hogan, Vince McMahon, and there's a place with nobody there that just has my name. And right away, Mr. T flexes his arm. He says, "Look at this." So I squeezed his head, and I said, "Pretty soft." And I didn't know you weren't supposed to touch Mr. T. Well, this just ticked him off to no end. So he did, next interview he did, he come out in a kilt, you guys. And one of them rubber chickens, you know, at the magic store, and he goes, "Pity the fool, Piper, you chicken." And he started pulling on this rubber chicken and pulling to try to pull it apart. Well, this chicken didn't know he was Mr. T. And he literally stepped on it and started deadlifting that chicken. The chicken wouldn't break for nothing. It snapped up, hit him in his lips, boom, he ripped the kilt off. And, you know, then I said I wouldn't take a dive for him, and it was on. So there was a lot more behind-the-scenes tenacity to that that translated into the crowd that made it much more real, and it became, you know, real from the sense of we're all working for the highest paycheck. And that in itself, Junior capitalized on. What he did, the Junior, though, that where we really got a twain between the roads was he took the WWF name, and instead of like Hulk Hogan versus Roddy Piper, he started just putting the WWF up on the marquee, but would advertise us. Eventually, in his mind, and it worked, he could just put the WWF up, finally get the power there, get rid of us, get some young guys up that'll let Rikishi sit on their face. "You don't have that much money, boys." You know, I can see McMahon coming to, "Yeah, Hot Rod, we'd like you to lay down on your back and let this 320-pound boy in a thong sit on your face." "Put my hand up, I'll have a fudgicle on my arm for 3 weeks." You know, not a chance. And from that, the animosity grew and grew, and there was a real a rub with Hogan. He couldn't, and the office couldn't knock me down. as they did everybody else. And so there, it became a fight behind the scenes for your life.
13: I know that when you started wrestling, the wrestling technique and the manner in which it was presented is a lot different than what we see today. And Bret Hart, who was another one of those that wrestled during the same period of time that you did, he was with me on the show, and I asked him if pro wrestling as an art form is dead or not, and here's what he told me.
3: There's little or no skill in the ability the wrestlers have today. I watch them, I watch these wrestlers today getting ready for the matches, and they go in the shower room, and they're in there twirling around, and it's like it looks like a really poorly rehearsed ballet, and that's what it is. And it's like, in the old days, a year or two or three, I think in that documentary, we spoke a little bit about it a few minutes ago, but that documentary captures the death of professional wrestling as I knew it, and I think as people like Bruno Sammartino knew it, and maybe they'll say that it's been dying for years, but I really think you can put the tombstone on professional wrestling as an art form or as a real skill a few years ago, and what it is today is really more like stunt work or gymnastics or a little bit of both or disco dancing or maybe all of them combined with a little smut. But the art of pro wrestling is non-existent.
13: What do you think about what he said, Roddy?
14: Well, sir, first of all, he's my cousin. He had a stroke, and he is right on the money. But the one part, Brett, that I may ask you is, part of this book is to get wrestling back on track. You know, you got the WWE now. They said, get the F out. Yeah, we'll put the W back in for wrestling. You know, you got Vince McMahon, he was on there. He's one of the chapters in the book. This is called The Sickness. I needed to label it to show you how promoters have literally killed people. I can point out just blood murders to you.
13: Rowdy Piper joining us and you here on Sports Byline USA. And the name of his new book is In the Pit with Piper. And do you have the idea that maybe he did a lot of interviews today? Because I don't think my name is Joe. We'll take a break. Come back on the other side as we continue with more of you and Sports Byline.
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13: And that's going to wrap up the hour. Certainly hope you enjoyed our interviews with Dusty Rhodes. And again, the name of his book is called Dusty, Reflections of an American Dream. 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I'm Ron Barr. 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

0: to defend his business record in a trial pitting him against Elon Musk, world's richest man seeking Altman's second ouster from the company leadership as part of a civil lawsuit accusing him of betraying the shared vision of OpenAI. 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
11: And wherever you might be, around the country and around the world, I'm Ron Barr. 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And Matt Johnson and Patrick Morrow and James and all the other members of our staff, they play these games and then they rate them and they tell you what they think. 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You'll find that right there on the home page. Bobby Grich is standing by to join us, the former Major League Baseball All-Star second baseman. He spent 17 years in the majors, and that was split between the Baltimore Orioles and the Angels. Now, 7 seasons with the Orioles, 10 seasons with the Angels, a 6-time All-Star, and the guy could really play second base because he's a 4-time Gold Glove recipient. And I remember talking to Joe Morgan, the Hall of Famer, one time about being a Gold Glove recipient, and he said, you know, Ron, aside from my World Series and maybe the MVP championships, he said, being a Gold Glove winner means a lot to me, he says, because it's the thing in which you get respect from your peers for what you did. He never played in a World Series, and I know in talking to other athletes who have never played in a championship series or a game, that always bothered them to have a long career but never be able to play in, say, the World Series or the Super Bowl. So we'll talk a little baseball with Bobby Grich, and then right after that, you certainly know the name of the author, Michael Lewis. He has a new book out called Coach, Lessons on the Game of Life, and this book is about Billy Fitzgerald, Lewis's coach, when he was down as a youngster, and how he inspired Michael Lewis to show the world and in himself what he could do. 30 years later now, Lewis finds himself trying to measure up to what Coach Fitz expected of him. And, of course, the name Michael Lewis is synonymous with some of the other books that he wrote, most notably Moneyball, about Billy Beane, the young general manager with the Oakland A's, and how he approaches baseball, which is a little bit different than the traditionalists. So we're ready to crank it up. Good to have you with us. Bobby Grich coming your way next on Sports Byline.
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12: Bobby Gritch joins us on Sports Byline, the former Major League Baseball All-Star second baseman who played 17 seasons in the majors, starting out with 7 with the Orioles, 10 with the Angels, 6 times an All-Star, and 4 times a Gold Glove recipient. And when I look at statistics and intros like this, Bobby, I'm always caught not by the offensive statistics, but by the Gold Glove statistics, because talking to Joe Morgan one time, he said to me he was as proud of that as anything he's ever done in baseball. Does that mean a little bit more to a ball player to win a Gold Glove than some of the other things, maybe?
13: Well, you know, I think that pretty much in baseball, defense is always overlooked.
12: Right.
13: You know, you wake up next morning and you read the article from the writer that's writing about the game the previous night, and rarely will he mention the defensive plays. And so many times in the course of a ball game, if you're here at the game and you're watching it and you're really watching the game and intently, or if you're a player, for sure if you're a player because you're so into the game, you know every single play. You go home at night, you can like recap the entire game. And I was just continually astounded by, you know, being in a game and knowing that somebody made a great defensive play that really was the play of the game. It was the turnaround spot that switched the momentum or whatever, saved a couple runs, and never got any mention of it. You know, so it's kind of a part of the game that the sports writers don't really pay that close attention to. I mean, they're looking at the hits and the runs and the home runs and the doubles, and it seemed like that gets all the publicity. I mean, I'm not minimizing that, but I'm just saying that a lot of times the defensive part of it gets overlooked.
12: Psychologically, when a player makes a great defensive play on your team, what does that do emotionally to a team? What did you find it did?
13: Oh, it definitely picks everybody up. There's no doubt about it. Especially if you can end an inning on a great play. Let's say the other team is threatening. They've got a couple guys on base, and somebody hits a line shot someplace, and a defensive the shortstop or first base makes a diving play to end the rally. Everybody kind of charges off the field. You're picked up. You're psyched up. Everybody's kind of hollering in the dugout, and that momentum can feed into the offense for the next inning. I mean, there's definitely a part of that. And another thing that happens with a good defensive play is that the pitcher gets can really feed off of it, because he might be in the hole a little bit, struggling with his control or whatever it might be, and then let's say the shortstop, second baseman, turned a fantastic double play. It looks like it could have been a hit. Instead, he turns around, he gets two outs, he's out of the inning. I mean, it can really pump up a pitcher, get him going, get his adrenaline going. So, you know, plays like that can definitely spur a team on.
12: Correct me if you think I'm wrong about this, Bobby, but I think today where we have free agency and players are moving about, it's really hard to develop that chemistry, shortstop, second baseman chemistry, that's so important. When you developed it at the beginning of your career and throughout, how much easier was it staying with the team for the long period of time that you did and having a mate over there at shortstop that you got to grow with?
13: Well, in my career, I played 7 years in Baltimore, and all 7 years, Mark Belanger was a shortstop. And Belanger was a great shortstop. He had sure hands. In fact, what the Orioles always did is that they made the shortstop and second baseman be roommates, so that you know, you talked about hitters, you talked about situations, you got to know each other like brothers. And Mark and I roomed together for a couple years over there. And so the entire time I was there, he and I were, you know, like I said, like brothers, and we knew each other's moves, had talked about it beforehand. So we worked very smoothly together. And I had a little different experience when I came over to California. I actually came over as a shortstop the first year. That didn't really work out. They put me over at second base, traded Jerry Remy to Boston. And from that point on, I played like next 9 years. I think I might have worked with maybe six different shortstops. It just kind of worked out that way. Rick Burleson was a great one for 2 years. Jimmy Anderson, 1979. Dick Schofield, my last 4 years. But really, Schofield was the one that I was able to work the longest with over here. And in a four-year time, I think he and I got working together. I really was sorry that Rick Burleson blew his arm out. Rotator cuff in his shoulder blew out the second year he was here, because I was looking forward to working with him. The first year we were together, we worked great, and I really missed him when he got injured.
12: Give me a little insight into the little nuances in that relationship, shortstop, second baseman relationship, that most people would not see, that you or the shortstop appreciate in each other.
13: Well, your timing. Basically, you get a feel for what your shortstop can do on the ball to his right. You know what balls he likes to charge hard on. You know what kind of a feed you're going to get when he gets close to you as he comes to his left. So you can anticipate. You can anticipate the timing. You can anticipate where the throw is going to be. You also anticipate the speed. Burleson liked to just. He really had a lot of pride in his arm and his arm strength. So when Burleson came up, I mean, he would fire a rocket at you, you know. Whereas opposed to Schofield would be a little bit softer. And then Belanger was just nice and firm, and Belanger was very, very accurate, where I could really cheat with Belanger because he was so accurate. I knew where the ball was going to be. So that, it's kind of the timing thing. You know, you knew who was going to fire it, who was going to put it firm, and where they were going to put it. So you could cheat, you could anticipate, you could be on your way before the ball was there.
12: Bobby, one of the other things that I have a deep appreciation for is footwork in sports. And when I think about the footwork, shortstop, second baseman, anybody really, but particularly those guys up the middle, how critical is that, and how long did it take you to develop that? Because, I mean, here you are, a six-time All-Star, four times a Gold Glove a winner, and I would think that footwork, one of those little things that people don't think much of, was critical to your success.
13: Well, it's real big in a couple of areas. Number one, it's huge on getting a jump on the ball. I think that's an art in itself. And I also think that art actually is a little bit lost right now. I watch infielders, and I just don't see very many infielders, what I like to call cheating. You know what the pitch is going to be. You know if it's an off-speed curveball. You know if it's a fastball. And then you also know if it is going to be a fastball. If you're watching the catcher, you know if it's going to be fastball in, fastball away. So with your footwork, I think that just as the pitcher is letting go of the ball, you can't give it away too soon, but you can move your feet, you can cheat to your right, cheat to your left, which I did constantly at second base, and I don't see that happening very much. And it's one thing that I kind of scratch my head, and I've talked to Angel players. I go to spring training with them every spring, and I make some suggestions with the cheating a little bit, using your feet a little bit more. Nobody really wants to get into it. It's almost like they're afraid to get burned. They're afraid that if they cheat one way and the guy doesn't hit it over there, that it'll make him look really bad. I watch Roberto Alomar, for example, and if you watch him, he gets into a position with his feet. I mean, he's a great second baseman with great hands, but as the ball's crossing home plate, he's fairly stagnant. The footwork is not springy. It's not cheating. It's not really leaning. I got to 3 years in a row, I got to over 900 total chances 3 years in a row by cheating. And Roberto Alomar, I think the most he ever got to was like 650 total chances. Bill Mazeroski got to over 900 total chances four times. And I know that Maz used to cheat a lot. I used to watch him and talk to him about it. And so that's kind of an art that I think is sort of lost right now. The guys they're not really willing to risk it, you know, to risk really getting over and taking one full step on a curveball to a left-hander and thinking that's going to be up, you know, to his left. One other point on this, I don't want to bore you with it, but the thing I think also that the modern-day ball player, that they can't cheat quite as much, is that the hitters are actually better hitters now, and they can hit to all fields. And as opposed to when I played, you had your real definite pull hitter, and you had your real definite guy that would hit the ball the opposite way. Whereas a lot of the hitters nowadays, even your power hitters, have learned to hit to all fields. So that also lends itself to where the infielders can't really cheat quite as much as they used to be able to.
12: And you used the word art, and I was about to use that as a follow-up question, but I think there's another aspect to this as well, Bobby, and that is the fact that the mental aspect of the game, in other words, being able to anticipate something because you understand the pitch count, the pitcher that's on the mound, the way the catcher is set up behind the plate, the situation with a guy on first base maybe, and I don't know that players get into that art form of the mental aspect of the game as much as they did when you played.
13: You know, you can, another part about that is you can only do it if you have a pitcher on the mound that has excellent command. You know, if the catcher calls for a fastball away and the guy throws it up and in, well, you know, you're going to get burned trying to cheat. But I had the luxury in my days in Baltimore in particular. We had four 20-game winners. We had an incredible pitching staff, Jim Palmer, Pat Dobson, Mike Cuellar, Dave McNally. And when Andy Etchebarren or Elrod Hendricks was the catcher, and let's say, for example, Dave McNally's pitching, Andy Etchebarren would call for a slider in. I'm telling you, it was like, 9 out of 10 times the slider was in. I mean, it was right where the glove was. So as the defensive shortstop, he calls slider in, boom, I'm taking a step and a half up the middle, you know, and then ball hits back up the middle, I'm making a play over second base, the guy says, how'd you get to that ball? Well, I got Dave McNally on the mound, they said slider in, and the ball is in. So, you know, you got to kind of pick your spots, and it's got to be with a pitcher that has pinpoint accuracy and has great command.
12: How did Earl Weaver figure into all those people there in Baltimore?
13: he was, he had that Ouija board out every night trying to figure out a lineup, you know.
12: No, you're absolutely right about that. I mean, it was so fantastic to see the players that were there, and then he was the ringmaster of all of that. Bobby, I enjoyed watching you play both in Baltimore and with the Angels, and you had an outstanding career. I appreciate your time and your insight. Would you come back and visit with us again? Because I love talking baseball with you.
13: Yeah, I'm sorry. Sorry our time's up. We'll do it again sometime.
12: Thank you, Bobby.
13: You got it, Ron.
12: Bobby Gritch, the former Major League Baseball All-Star second baseman, 6 times an All-Star. We continue with more of you and America's Sports Talk Show.
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12: Author Michael Lewis joins us on Sports Byline. He has a wonderful new book out called Coach, Lessons on the Game of Life, which we'll talk about a little bit later on. But you may know him more notably for his award-winning book called Moneyball, which got a lot of people's interest and had a lot of reaction because it was kind of an unorthodox way of looking, unconventional way of looking how the Oakland A's and general manager Billy Beane ran their organization, and it got a lot of reaction. Some people upset with it. Other people said, hey, it was very, very insightful. And, Michael, did you ever respect the pro and con reaction that you got from Moneyball?
13: No. I thought, for two reasons, I didn't expect much controversy. One was, I thought mainly what I was writing was an inspirational story. I mean, it really did seem... I teared up at times when I was working on that book because I just thought these stories of players who had been undervalued their whole careers being discovered by these people with a new way of analyzing players, I thought was just wonderful. And I thought that it was a story that operated along those lines. And so I didn't really think of it as a work of controversy or as a manifesto. But the second reason I really didn't expect a whole lot of controversy is that I didn't expect the people in baseball to read it, and I didn't expect the people in baseball to read it because Billy Beane, after he'd read The Galleys, and I asked him, aren't you worried that I'm, you know, divulging your secrets to your competitors, laughed at me and said, you don't really think people in baseball are going to read your book. So I didn't know. I didn't expect there would be the storm of protest inside baseball that followed the publication of the book, but I must say I'm gratified by it. I mean, they really... It had done me and the book a great service by making a lot of noise about it because it's kept it alive.
12: Generally speaking, Michael, what were the two lines of thinking and reaction to the book?
13: Well, the negative one has morphed over time to whatever seems like the most plausible argument at the time against the ideas put forward in the book. But in the beginning, the negative argument was pretty crude, and it was that Billy Beane had written a book to glorify himself, and people actually neglected the fact that I was the author. They just seemed to think Billy had orchestrated the whole thing, which was bizarre to me especially because, I mean, Billy had no idea what I was up to and was shocked when he saw the thing. I wasn't unused to people not realizing that the author wrote his book. But then after that, there were many little arguments made about the validity or invalidity of the things the A's were doing and whether actually they had innovated in the way I was suggesting they'd innovated. The positive response took place mainly outside the sport. Although, you know, it's funny. The book has been picked up and
18: by owners around the game who were tired of spending lots and lots of money and not getting anything for it. And so there's been you know, noticeable sort of influence in the game through the owners. But I'm not really privy to the connections there. What I did see was businesses outside of baseball seeing in the Oakland experiment a little model for what they would like to do, and especially in industries where the employees are talent with a capital T and get paid lots and lots of money, like on Wall Street or in Hollywood or those sorts of businesses. The book got picked up and it was used to as a sort of model for how you might rethink the value of very expensive people. And professional athletes just happened to be the subject of the book, but it was grafted onto other businesses.
12: Billy said to you, "You make me look like a maniac," and your response is, "When you are running that baseball team, you are a maniac."
18: Well, yes. I mean, he was right in a sense. This complaint about the thing was not unjust. I mean, that I focused on a very narrow aspect of his personality, and that was his personality as a guy running a baseball team. And he has lots of other dimensions to him that are much saner. But he was a little disturbed when he read the thing because he thought that it distorted him a bit in a way that he didn't quite like. And that was my only defense. And he accepted it in the end. He understood that I had my own nefarious purposes, and they weren't exactly his. And we moved on and actually developed a very nice relationship since the book came out.
12: One of the things that I got from the book, Michael, when I read it, and I kind of laughed about it because I thought, I don't care how many other baseball teams read this book. They could read it, but they're not going to be like the Oakland A's organization. They're not going to have the personalities of Billy Beane and the other people that he has in their organization, so it doesn't matter. They're not going to get it. Am I right in that observation?
18: It's a really interesting observation because it is true that organizations have cultures, and the culture of the Oakland A's goes back to the Haas family. And bring the spirit in which they brought people in from outside of baseball to just try to manage a baseball team kind of rationally as you would manage any business. And the innovation that took place inside the A's predates Billy Beane. I mean, it really, Sandy Alderson, who hired Billy and was the general manager before him, is the man, as he puts it, who made it safe for Billy and others to go into the waters. And who sort of dragged the works of Bill James into the front office for the first time, and baseball insiders I don't think would have done that. And so it is true that throughout the organization, there's a quirkiness that made the whole approach possible.
12: Since that book came out, others probably have tried to replicate what the A's have done. I think of Theo Epstein, certainly in Boston, who is a young general manager there. You mentioned about Bill James coming on with that organization. Have others tried to do anything like what the Oakland A's and Billy Beane's done?
18: Well, in the use of sophisticated statistical analysis to value players and on-field strategies, yes. The Blue Jays, the Dodgers, the Red Sox, I assume now the Padres, that Sandy Alderson has moved in to run the Padres. The Cardinals have built a staff of stat geeks, essentially, and have put a baseball outsider who has a facility with statistics in charge of their whole scouting department. The Diamondbacks, Jeff Morad has taken over there, and he is one of the first things he did was hire someone who had an ability to understand statistics and study them and find new things in them. And that's just the beginning. I mean, I know there are half a dozen other organizations that have hired some stats person. I just don't know the extent to which they take him seriously.
12: You know what's funny about this, Michael, is that if you look at it in the final analysis, it makes the most sense, because if you're somebody that looks at a ball player and tries to evaluate that ball player, it depends on what your background and your exposures are, what type of evaluation you're going to give to them. But the numbers never lie, ultimately, if you look at the numbers over a long period of time.
18: It's true. It's true. And it's true that the numbers enable you to make just slightly better judgments. I mean, you're dealing with an essentially uncertain subject. It is the future performance of human beings. So you're always going to be guessing to some extent. But you can make your guesses a bit more intelligent, and that's what they're using the numbers to do. They're using the numbers to shift the odds slightly in their favor, and it's no guarantee of success, but it will increase the odds of success.
12: Also, if you take a look at that A's organization, you mentioned about the Haas family, Roy Eisenhart, the president, he brings in Sandy Alderson, he brings in Billy Beane. I mean, it was the confluence of the perfect storm in baseball to be able to do what they were able to do.
18: And I think they were very fortunate to be in Oakland, outside of a big media market, where they would have been roundly criticized and ridiculed for doing things unconventionally. I think the fact, you know, the West Coast, this area has a tradition of innovation, and there is a kind of refreshing openness to new ideas, and also a refreshing skepticism to old ones. And I think that the climate in which the Oakland organization operates was very conducive to what happened.
12: Well, we got about a minute left before we have to break, but in the final analysis, given the heat that you took when the book came out and the response to it and everything, do you feel vindicated that you wrote a book, you told a story, and you liked the way it ultimately did come out?
18: Well, I don't want to give you the impression that I think I took a whole lot of heat, because one of the really pleasant side effects of all the people inside baseball thinking that Billy Beane wrote the book is that they blamed him for it. So the people who didn't like the book seemed to think Billy wrote it. The people who liked it seemed to think I wrote it. So it worked very nicely for me. But look, I was, when I finished it, when I started it, I thought, this story is so good that it is only limited by my talents, my ability to tell it. And I look at it now as something I'm very pleased with. I mean, I think it came out pretty well, and I wouldn't change anything about it. I mean, it is what it is, and you know, we'll see how people feel about it 10 years from now.
12: Billy Beane, of course, the general manager of the Oakland A's, and the name of that book, Moneyball. And if you haven't had a chance to read it, I recommend that you do, because it's a fascinating insight look into baseball from a different perspective, written by Michael Lewis. Now, Michael has a new book out, which we'll talk about in just a second. It's called Coach, Lessons on the Game of Life. And the book, Coach, is about Billy Fitzgerald, Lewis's coach, and how he inspired Michael to show the world and himself what he could do. 30 years later, Lewis finds himself trying to measure up to what Coach Fitz expected of him. We'll do that as we continue across the country and around the world with you on Sports Byline.
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12: Michael Lewis is with us, the author, and that new book of his is called Coach, Lessons on the Game of Life. Michael, the motivation for writing this book?
18: Well, it started with a conversation with my editors at the New York Times Sunday Magazine section. I do a big piece for them every few months. And we were having dinner, and normally the subjects are sort of national figures, people everybody already knows. And I said to them, you know, the person who has been just critical in my life in an odd way was the guy who coached me baseball in high school. I find it odd that 25 years after the fact, I'm still hearing his voice, especially when I get into kind of pressure situations. Let me go back to New Orleans, where he still coaches, and write a piece about that sort of emotional connection, how it is that someone who's a really gifted coach or teacher gets inside a kid's head and kind of stays there. Having got inside the kid's head, he sort of has earned the right to be there for the rest of his life. And I went down to New Orleans to do that little magazine piece, and I found something much more interesting than a magazine piece, and it was that the coach had lots of people like me who had played for him, who adored him and thought he had been very important in their lives and in their growing up. And they were busy raising the money to rename the school gym for him. And at the same time, the parents of his current players were trying to get him fired because they thought he was too tough on their kids and they didn't like the way he coached, basically. And I thought this contrast said something. It was more than just about him then. It was about the way the culture had changed so that it was no longer really as happy to accommodate him. And I thought that was a very odd thing, given how valuable he had been to me and others.
12: One of the things that I thought about is, why was he so important in your life, and was he more important in your life than, say, your dad was?
18: No, he wasn't more important than my parents. And I would say my parents enabled him. They made it possible for him to have the influence he had because they allowed the coaches to coach and the teachers to teach the school I went to. And so they allowed other people to have authority in my life. And I'm very close to my parents. So it wasn't that he was filling a role that my father couldn't fill. It was that he was doing things that fathers just can't do, you know. He was without being sadist. And he represented and embodied a kind of intensity that I had never encountered up to the time I met him. And I met him when I was 14 years old. And when I met him, it's maybe a little dramatic to say I was a troubled child. I don't think I was headed for jail or anything, but I caused a lot of trouble. I didn't try in school. God knows where I would have landed if I kept on in the same doing things the same way I was doing them. But I basically was unmotivated, and I loved to play baseball. And this guy moved into the school and became the baseball and basketball coach, and he changed the way I went about my life in a stroke almost. I mean that he, and I think what he really did in the way he did this, it was the way he dealt with kids generally. Winning was very important to him, but it wasn't the only thing. What was most important to him was how you went about what you did. And he taught the kids who played for them, by putting them through it, how to deal with failure and how to deal with discomfort. And once you sort of done your best and failed, and yet kind of come out of it on the other end. It's a bracing experience, and he just had a talent for kind of creating a creative or useful discomfort for kids to operate in, and make them feel a little proud of themselves for having done so.
12: One of the things that I think is interesting, anybody listening to this story will say, you know, I had a situation like that. I had somebody in my life like that. But usually it's associated with an incident. In your particular case, it was a game. You were 14 years old. Tell everybody what happened.
18: Well, this man, who was a larger-than-life character, he had been a two-sport star at Tulane University. He had been a first-round draft choice of the Oakland A's. He was 6'4", 220 pounds, and a catcher. He was behind Gene Tennis in the organization. And when Tennis got moved up, he decided he wasn't going to make it. And he came down and became our coach. And so we were playing in a summer league when I was 14, and we were playing the championship game, and we were winning 2-1. And our star pitcher was on the mound, a fellow named Sean Tuohy, who I'm still friends with, and who went on to be drafted by the New Jersey Nets. He was a great athlete. But Sean was busy winning again, as he always did. We're up 2-1 with a runner on third and first and one out. And Coach Fitz went out to the mound once too often. And it meant by the rule book that he had to pull Sean. And he had no one else to put in, so he put me in. But it was the feeling of the moment was, you know, it's absurd to describe it in retrospect, but at the time it felt just like the world was coming to an end if we didn't win, that the stands were full and everybody was going crazy. And I remember distinctly walking out to the mound and thinking two things. One is, this is a terrifying situation he's putting me in, but the most terrifying thing in this whole stadium is him, and I've already learned how to deal with him a bit. And the second thing was, after he put the ball in my hand, and he basically gave me a little speech, and it was completely implausible, but he said, you know, there's no one else I'd rather have in this situation than you. And he was the sort of person who, when he said that, you believed him. I remember thinking, I'm going to show the world what I can do. And he told me, he said, pick the guy off third. Pick him off. And he marched off. And they really gave you no choice in the matter. And I picked him off, and I struck out the next batter. And the great genius of Coach Fitz was to take that moment where we won the championship and I had a moment of glory and use it to redefine me. And he redefined me as a character who did well under pressure, who had guts.
12: Michael, one of the things that I think is interesting about that situation, and it wasn't like you were some star player that came in and closed out the game either.
18: That's right. I was an improbable character to be thrust into that situation. I mean, I can remember the other team laughing as I walked onto the field. And yet he created this feeling like I belonged in that moment, and he wanted me in that moment. And having succeeded in that moment afterwards, he then used it to define me, so that from then on, when I failed to measure up to this very high standard he had basically set for me, but he led me to believe I had set for myself, he would use that moment to say, "Where's that guy I know?" And this is the way identities get created. It's almost as if you are who you pretend to be, and he forced us to pretend to be we were much better than we were.
12: There's another issue here too, a kind of a subplot to all of this, and that is the relationship that somebody with his style has with kids and the way parents react to it as well, because you touched on the fact that a lot of parents didn't like his gruffness and his style. Can you talk a little bit about that? Because that's an ongoing problem that we have today when it comes to coach and even teachers in the relationship with their students.
18: Well, I think that's right. The little thing that appeared in the Times Magazine generated this enormous response from people, from headmasters around the country, saying, I have this teacher, I have this coach, who's making students uncomfortable by holding them to this high standard. And that person is having trouble doing his job because the parents intercede. And I think there are complicated reasons for this, but one of them for sure is that a kind of careerism has entered childhood, so that when I was 14 or 15 or 16 and I was failing at something, now my parents would have been concerned a bit, but they wouldn't have been making dramatic connections between that temporary failure and the permanent kind. I mean, they wouldn't have been saying, oh, this means he's not going to get into a good school and he's not going to get a good job and his life is going to be ruined. And that's what happens now is that life has just become more front-end loaded, that what a kid does when he's 14 or 15 or 16 is taken more, much more quickly to represent something beyond that. And it's why the SAT has become so fraught with anxiety, and college admissions and high school and even kindergarten admissions has become so fraught with anxiety. So that the parents, as a result, are very uncomfortable seeing what a Coach Fitz does, which is make children uncomfortable and make them experience failure and learn how to deal with it.
12: There's another dynamic here, too, is it not, Michael? Because you were going to a private school, and when you go to a private school, you're paying to go to that school. The parents are, at least. Whereas in public school, that is a free education. So I would think that that dynamic where almost the parent can dictate to some degree about the relationship the coach is going to have with the kid, the teacher is going to have with the kid, comes into play that may not be the situation maybe in a public school education.
18: It's a very good point. I think that the parents are customers. But, of course, it was a private school when I was there. Nobody was meddling in his life. The meddling has changed in the private schools. And I think what's happened there, and if you go to any kind of fancy private school in any city and ask them for a picture of what the place looked like 30 years before, you'll be astonished. You'll see that what's happened, in fact, at the fancier universities, has happened at the fancier schools. They've become richer and richer places, more and more dependent on the parents' money. The physical plants have got more and more expensive. They've become more and more, the schools have become more and more fundraising machines. And so as a result, having made themselves more dependent on the parents' money, they're more and more at the mercy of the parents' judgments. And the parents, their sense of, they're ceding some control of the way the school is run in exchange for the money. And so, yes, I think that to some extent, the fancy private educational system has been polluted by money.
12: Part of the title of this book is Lessons on the Game of Life. What thus is the lesson that comes out of this book?
18: Well, there's a lesson, there's the big lessons he taught me just by putting me through things. And then there's, I think, a lesson for parents. But the big lesson he taught me was basically you have two enemies as you go forward in life, and they are fear and failure. And if you don't learn how to deal with them, they're going to be lots of unpleasant side effects, because you will fail and you will experience fear. And there's nothing wrong with either in and of itself. It's how you respond to them that's important. And he gave me a sense of how to respond to them, how usefully to respond. I mean, he taught me how to feel what the proper response was. The lesson is apparent, and now I'm one. I have a 6-year-old and a 3-year-old, and my great fear is that I won't be able to see Coach Fitz for who he is when he enters my children's lives. That there is this tendency when a parent sees a child being made a little uncomfortable to interpret that as deep suffering and necessarily bad for the child and preventing it from happening. And I think the lesson that I've drawn from this story is to be a little slow to question the judgment of the teachers and coaches who are trying to teach and coach my children.
12: It says in the book here on the cover, it says the coach's message was not simply about winning, but about self-respect, sacrifice, courage, and endurance. And I remember Michael Jordan saying something to me, and off of what you just said, he said, Ron, when the game is won the line, I want to be the one to determine the outcome. If I succeed, I'll take the glory. If I fail, I'll accept the blame. And I think that is such a strong message, and I think that that's what Coach Fitz was trying to say as well.
18: He was trying to make you into one of the people who like to be in that position, because if you force yourself into that position and you learn to enjoy that position and enjoy that responsibility, you're never afraid of it. You know how to deal with that role, and it's a very useful thing to be able to do. And he, to get there, though, and this has to do with the way the culture's changed, that it helps to have developed some earned a bit of self-esteem. I mean, as Coach Fitz said, he says the one thing that's changed in my life is that self-esteem has gone from something you had none of at birth and you earned through your actions to something you're endowed with at birth and that people take away from you. And so I'm regarded now as someone who, instead of his building self-esteem, is taking it away from the kids.
12: You've written a lot of books, and this one, I would assume, means a lot to you more on a personal level than just on a literary level?
18: Yes. I mean, among other things, it was an opportunity for me to testify to the importance this man had in my life. And I think that, it's very hard to appreciate and thank the teachers you have at the time you have them. One of the great joys of what I do is that I can do it later in life. It means a lot to me to be able to do it.
12: I want to thank you, Michael, for sharing your thoughts about this book. Again, I want to urge everybody to check it out. It's a wonderful story about a relationship, but also some values in life called Coach, Lessons on the Game of Life by the author Michael Lewis. And also, please, please, if you get the chance, pick up Moneyball. It's fascinating. I've read it a couple of times, Michael, and I always learn something and look at it and hear different lessons when I read that as well. Thank you. You're welcome here anytime on Sports Byline.
18: Thank you, Ron.
12: Michael Lewis, the author, and again, that new book is called Coach, Lessons on the Game of Life. We'll take a break, come back on the other side as we continue across the country and around the world. We've got you on America's Sports Talk Show, Sports Byline.
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12: All-star second baseman Bobby Gritch, who played 17 seasons in the majors, split between the Orioles and the Angels with us this hour, along with the author Michael Lewis. And again, the name of his new book is Coach, Lessons on the Game of Life. But you also may want to check out that book called Moneyball. It's fascinating to see how he writes about another perspective on how to run and play baseball. Take your game above the rim like never before with highlight reel dunks, alley-oops, put-back tip-ins, and devastating shot-blocking abilities. Elevate your game with Freestyle Air on NBA Live from EA Sports. 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I'm Ron Barr. 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

0: It was the Roman poet Virgil who said, "Easy is the descent to hell. All night long, all day, the doors of dark Hades stand open. But to retrace the path, to come out again to the sweet air of heaven, there is the task, there is the burden. If I cannot move heaven, I will raise hell." We'll talk about that later, but now it's time for Rick Tittle and Titillating Sports on Sports Byline USA. All right, thank you so much. Get my levels here. All right, Rick Tittle coming to you from the Sports Byline USA, downtown San Francisco studios here on Broadway. And we are very excited to have you. I'm so excited. 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Look at that. Not just look at that, but look at that. I am on the, Twitch, and also YouTube, if I get it right. Don't all click on YouTube at once. We don't want to, like, break the internet. What's the sound David Spade makes when the internet shuts down? All right, we got some guests. We'll start off with Tom Gage and Alex Avila. They've combined to make a book about the top, not 50, not 100, not 200, top 400 Tigers of all time. Bengal is number one. 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Bruce Marshall, an hour from now, from the Gold Sheet, will talk Stanley Cup playoffs. We'll have filmmaker Cynthia Hill at 10:25. She has a new documentary on Kyle Larson, NASCAR. We'll also have writer Nick Green. He has a book called How to Watch Soccer Like a Genius. And a lot of open lines at 1-800-878-PLAY. 1-800-878-7529. Come on back.
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0: 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Good for you.
1: All right, thank you for that, and welcome back to the show. Rick Tittle with you coast to coast and around the world on the American Forces Radio Network. There's a brand new baseball book. It's very cool, from Triumph Publishing. It's called Your Detroit Tigers, The Great, The Good, The Top 400, and with a foreword by Todd Jones, a great guy who 20 years ago he came in here and he bought lunch for everyone. So we're big fans of Todd Jones here. We're also fans of our next guest, the two gentlemen who wrote this book, Tom Gage, the broadcaster, or I should say the writer for a long time on for the Detroit News, and also Alex Avila, who all-star catcher who had a couple stints with the Tigers. First of all, Tom, let's start with you. I want to throw an anecdote at you. And I remember when the Tigers beat the A's, I was doing the pre and post for the A's, and there was a game in Oakland where a young rookie named Avisel Garcia, he booted a ball on right, and the A's ended up walking it off. And I remember seeing all the Detroit writers. I'm sure you were probably there. And somebody said, so, you know, Garcia, he's going to be a good one. And Leland's like, I don't know. He's a rookie. How do I know? I just loved the back and forth with you, with you guys and Leland. What was it like covering Jim?
2: Covering Jim was a delight. You know, you never knew what Jim you were going to run into. Sometimes he did his pregame interview from the bed in his office, and but he was so authentic, and he was so honest. He's still to this day a great friend.
1: Great stuff. So now, Alex, when you're writing this book, do you try to squeeze yourself in like at 398? Come on, you tried, right?
3: Well, the one thing when my name came up, Tom did give me the option. Hey, do you want to talk about yourself in this book? And I was like, there's no way that I'm going to write anything about myself in this book. I'll leave that part about it up to you. And, you know, Tom wrote a really nice profile when my name came up on the list here, and which he had also asked me, because are you surprised on how high or low, you know, you think you're expected to be higher or lower? I was like, no, where I'm at, that kind of seems just right with the type of Tigers career that I had. So, but yeah, I've gotten that question a lot, and there was no chance I was going to be coming close or touching that subject on writing my own profile.
1: I got to ask you too, Alex, because we saw it out here with Mike Matheny near the end of his career, had so many foul balls hit his mask, and he had terrible concussion problems. And you are sort of known as, it doesn't affect you. But, I mean, it did, right?
3: Yeah, no, I dealt with concussions throughout my career as well. You know, a lot of it stemmed just from, you know, we had, you know, a lot of pitchers that threw really hard, and that, you know, especially at, you know, that time, I mean, everybody throws hard nowadays, but at least our staff during those years had multiple guys that can get it up in the mid upper 90s, and, you know, some of their fastballs would leak over the plate, and those foul balls were, you know, I was kind of right in the way of those. And funny story though, is in 2014, when Brad Ausmus took over as manager when Jim had retired, he actually came up to me in spring training. He's like, hey, I want you to kind of mess around with, you know, catching on a knee. This is before catching on a knee was a big thing. And, you know, just like with, you know, less than two strikes and when there's nobody on, I think it'll help keep you lower and kind of out of the way of some of those foul balls, to the point where, like, you know, they would get me on video and actually measure the height of where my head was anytime I did that. And sure enough, it helped quite a bit. And my last concussion, which wasn't in 2014, you know, I was able to kind of avoid that the rest of my career until I retired in 21 without any issues again, kind of employing that kind of one knee catching stance, you know, at times in order to just kind of get out of the way a little bit. And, you know, so I credit him with kind of actually helping prolong my career a little bit, because for a few years there, you know, it was definitely a period that I didn't know what to do, because it was, you know, something that I was dealing with, and it ended Mike's career early, and I didn't want that to happen to me. So, I credit Brad to kind of helping me figure that out.
1: Yeah, former catcher himself. All right, Tom, just before I even opened the book, in my mind, now I grew up in the Bay Area, but I thought, geez, top 400. And I'm like, all right, it starts with Ty Cobb. There's no doubt about that. And then I thought Greenberg, Kaline. And then, of course, we get hit with the recency bias as well. But then again, we don't want to hold it against somebody for being recent. So how do you kind of work all that through?
2: Well, I didn't leverage recent against past very much. It's all in a question of numbers. And really, the genesis of the book was about a recent athlete when Miguel Cabrera retired. One of the writers in the Detroit area called him the best Tiger hitter ever. I said, well, he was a great hitter, but I don't think he was the greatest, and I didn't really know where we should rank him. So I devised a system of 14 categories that basically told me where we should think of Cabrera on the list of all-time Tiger hitters. So he's on a list of on the same list as Cobb and Heilman and Gehringer and Crawford. I mean, it goes back to 1901, but I still have some of the current Tigers on the list.
1: So how does it work then when you get a guy, like we know who Ty Cobb is, but guys who played before we were around and we don't know, like Lou Blue, like how do you work out guys like that?
2: Yeah, I had never heard of Lou Blue, but, you know, luckily MLB keeps a ranking of where players, their different statistics rank on the all-time list. And what I did, I just compiled their ranks and then totaled their ranks, and that amounted to points. And so longevity really had something to do with it, obviously. And I also put in defensive war because I, you know, the players who were great defensively should be considered. And that's how Alan Trammell moved up quite high on the list. He was going to be in the top 10, but he ended up number 5. And some of the others dropped a little bit. But, it was really a delight to do it because I'm such a numbers and stats guy. And it was really just a compilation of just all the numbers through the years.
1: Finally, for you, Alex, I mean, the Tigers, look, we all have our favorite teams, but your dad's the GM. You get drafted by him. Your brother gets drafted by him. Your cousin gets drafted by him. I mean, you got to bleed orange and blue, right?
3: it's... Detroit and the Tigers organization is deeply rooted in our family, no doubt. I think, my brother, his baseball career didn't last too long, but ended up working for them as one of their legal counsels after going to law school. And then my cousin, after pitching in the minor leagues for a few years, is an area scout for them and has been an area scout for them for over the last decade. And so the organization is deeply rooted in our family, and it's something our family kind of takes a ton of pride in. Growing up, my grandfather worked for the Dodgers for over 50 years. So, you know, the bleed Dodger blue was very prevalent as I was a kid. And then obviously my dad kind of starting type of legacy with the Tigers, and then myself playing for the Tigers, and then my brother and cousin kind of getting involved in that has definitely made the Tigers kind of our team, or the team that we love to follow and still to this day root for. But Detroit holds a special place in my heart and in our family's existence, and I absolutely love the Old English D. So that's when Tom asked me about kind of joining him on this venture with this book, it was an easy yes for me because to be able to kind of go through the history and then also have conversations with Tom about some of the great Tigers history, which we did on a regular basis while I was a player and he was covering the team. you know, that was able just to continue while we were kind of working on this together.
1: You know, I know a lot of people like the Yankee pinstripes, and obviously for a good reason, but for me, you know, and I grew up in Oakland as an A's fan, the coolest uniforms in baseball are those home whites with that D. And
3: yep.
1: It's just, you know, haven't changed for 100 years. It's just amazing. All right, I could talk to you guys all day, but we're out of time. Everybody pick up from Triumph Publishing your Detroit Tigers, the great, the good, and the top 400 from our guests, Tom Gage and Alex Avila. Gentlemen, congrats on the books, and thanks for coming by.
2: Thank you.
3: No, thanks for having us.
1: All right, good stuff. And not Thomas Gage. Thomas Gage was the head of the British Army during the Revolutionary War. Anybody else think that? Me? Just me? Bueller? Come on back.

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3: My fellow Americans, let the message ring out that from this day forward, when you buy American, you buy the best. 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It's time to show the world just how great American can be. And we will not wait for tomorrow to come. We will stand here

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1: People ask me, were you, you must have been the class clown. And I say, no, I wasn't. But I sat beside the class clown and I studied him.

0: Rick Tittle once threw a tennis ball at a donkey.
1: Thank you for that, and welcome back to the show. 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All right, well, I don't know how many people are, you know, panicked about it, but LeBron James might have taken his last shot in the NBA at 41 years old as they were swept by OKC. And this question has been asked every offseason for about the last 5 years at least. He's accomplished everything he's want to accomplish, but he's also really good, you know, and we thought if he hangs around long enough, maybe he can play with his son. He's done that now. Obviously, his son isn't as good as him because nobody is. And that's hard. That's why he doesn't go by LeBron Jr. He goes by Bronny, which is smart. When I was in high school, Willie Brown lived a few blocks from me. And his son, Willie Brown Jr., he was the same age as me. And he played football for St. Mary's High in Berkeley. I played for Salesian High in Richmond. They were one of our rivals in the old CAL, Catholic Athletic League. It's in the 80s, well, 79, the first time I played them. But that was with De La Salle and St. Elizabeth's, which didn't have a football team. Moreau, which was in Hayward. And St. Pat's, which is now St. Patrick St. Vincent in Vallejo. All right, nobody cares. Anyway, St. Joe's was not in it, by the way. They were playing in the Oakland League. But I remember playing against Willie Brown Jr., and he was playing tailback, and he ran all over us. But anyway, it's hard to live up to that junior name when you have it. But getting back to LeBron, is he going to go? If he is going to go, there was no fanfare or standoff. Or I should say, send-off. You know, that's kind of how Tim Duncan went out. You can go out with the fanfare. And I remember very well when Kareem Abdul-Jabbar announced, this will be my last year. Everywhere he went, he got gifts. And at the time, Kareem had been swindled. I don't know the details, but he gave all his money to people he trusted who either made horrible investments or stole it or both, but he was almost penniless. And so he kept getting these elaborate gifts. And the Warriors, I'll never forget, because I was working that game on TV, they wheeled out a boat. It was a little dinghy, kind of like Tommy Boy's boat, like a two-seater with a sail. And on the sail it said, Captain Splits. I can't even say it. Captain's Slip, because he was known as Captain. Like he called, Magic was Buck, because he called him Young Buck. So it was Cap'n and Buck and all his nicknames we didn't call him. But C-A-P apostrophe N and then S-L-I-P, like the kind of boat. Captain's Slip. Here's a boat for you. It was kind of weird. But then again, you know, he needed the tour, but LeBron is 41, all right? So, I mean, Michael Jordan, he retired a couple times. His last year when he was 40, Tim Duncan was 40, Dirk Nowitzki was 40, but you look at Larry Bird, he was 35, Magic was 36, and he said after the game, I don't know what the future holds for me, obviously, as it stands right now tonight. I got a lot of time. As I said last year after we lost to Minnesota, go back and recalibrate with my family and talk with them and spend some time with them. And when the time comes, you guys will know what I decide to do. Now, the other thing is LeBron has played in hundreds of playoff games. So he's actually played seasons more than anybody else who would play 41 years. But I mean, this is on brand for him. Remember, he turned the decision into a national television event. Fat chance he was going to say goodbye in the late hours in some sweaty, smelly locker room after getting swept. But these things take time and planning with a guy like that. There'll be pomp, there'll be pageantry, there'll be bunting, the church bells will ring. And he's going to probably do like what another Laker like Kareem did, and that's Kobe. Kobe had his retirement tour. And I know a guy who had a Warrior mini plan, and he sold his Kobe ticket, and he said it paid for the mini plan in of itself. And remember that game where Kobe hoisted up 50 shots? Now, Kobe was 37. If LeBron feels great, he could probably play until he's 45. He really could. He's played more minutes, games, and seasons than anybody in the history of the NBA. If he's supposed to be slowing down, somebody forgot to tell him, somebody forgot to tell his body. He played 60 games this year. He made the All-Star team for the 22nd time. I said he's really good. Countless records, countless highlights. And, you know, he wasn't the main guy anymore. If they needed a shot, it was probably Luka or maybe even Austin Reeves. But James is well aware of that. And a lot of times he had the ball and he would take a three anyway. But if you look at what they call usage, in other words, how much you're going to take a shot and handle, it was the lowest of his career. In other words, they didn't use him as much, but that doesn't mean they didn't use him a lot. But think about near the end of the season. Doncic goes down. Reeves looked like he was out for the playoffs, and he was the main man. And so he's playing with guys like Rui Hachimura, DeAndre Ayton, Marcus Smart, Luke Kennard. What's he supposed to do with that? You know? And so it's for all the physical tools, I think it's easy to forget that James, he thinks about basketball at a higher level. I mean, the IQ is off the charts, and unfortunately, he learned that taking a dives and flopping is probably smart for his career. Now, that's not saying he's Franco Harris, who ran out of bounds so he wouldn't get tackled. And I remember at the time people said, that's smart, your career will last longer. And in the super macho 70s, no, you were a wuss. Right before you're going to get tackled, you run out of bounds. Well, that's where the ball is going to be anyway. The other thing to remember is that James is a free agent. And they tried to squeeze one last multi-year deal out of the Lakers, and the Lakers declined. They prioritized cap space. So I'm not the first, I'm sure, to start it, but I'll start it now. 1 year deal, Golden State Warriors. You want to play with Steph. You've always wanted to play with Steph. Steve Kerr's coming back. Draymond has an option, so he'll be coming back now that Kerr is. Curry's already under contract for a couple more years. You sign that deal. You come up Highway 5. You park your butt in San Francisco. And there you go. You know, you had your time with the Lakers. You had two stints with Cleveland. You're already a legend in Miami. But no, that's done. All right. So come up to Golden State, play a year with the broken down Warriors, and then we can all take the over under of when Draymond was going to snap on LeBron. Like J.R. Smith, what are you doing, dummy? I thought it was tied. No. All right. Well, come on back with Karen Lyle and Liz Parkinson on the other side.

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0: Thank you for that. And it is a Tuesday at 9:40 Pacific time. Rick Tittle with you on Tittle Lighting Sports. And this is when we check in with our friend Karen Lyle from SalesportTalk.com, who, as per usual, will co-host this segment with me. How you doing, Karen? Are you still in England or are you stateside?
1: I am still in England, yes. I'm living between both places, you know. I'm in both places at the same time. I'm right now in England, and I'm in San Francisco. Did you know that?
0: That is great stuff. I'm jealous. All right, let's bring in our guest. It is Liz Parkinson, very talented woman with some amazing skills, an elite underwater performer, free diver, and groundbreaking, I should say, work in film, including Avatar, The Way of the Water. Liz, welcome to the show. How did you know that you had this skill? Did somebody teach it to you, or you just made it up?
2: Hey, guys. Good morning. Rick, Karen, thank you guys for having me. You know, I was a swimmer in college. I grew up in South Africa and was recruited when I was just 18. I came over to the U.S. on a scholarship, and one thing kind of led to another. I finished my swimming career, fell into scuba diving, became a free diving instructor, and just started traveling the world, holding my breath, diving with sharks, taking people diving, and experiencing the amazing underwater world all over the world, from the UK to South Africa, and ending in the Caribbean, and then working my way out here to California.
1: So tell me about the difference between scuba diving and free diving. I've done a little bit of free diving, but with no instruction in Zanzibar, because that was before I became a scuba diver. But you were an Avatar, where you were moving through the water, where scuba diving is oftentimes you get that initial buoyancy thing. So tell us the difference between those two.
2: Sure. So on Way of Water and Fire and Ash, we actually were on breath hold the whole time because of the motion capture technique that James Cameron developed for the making of the film. We weren't able to be on scuba just because when you're on scuba, you're carrying a tank on your back. So you have a cylinder of air, compressed air, where you inhale and exhale, spending anywhere between 20 to 40 minutes to an hour underwater. With free diving, it's quite the opposite. You don't have a cylinder on your back. You're basically taking the air from the surface that we breathe down underwater. And on Avatar, we did all our performance on breath hold to minimize the bubbles in the water, which would take away from the motion capture that he had developed. And so, it's like one, you're breathing underwater with the cylinder, and the other, you're carrying the air with you in your lungs.
0: I remember when Janet Evans won gold medals at the Olympics as a swimmer out of Stanford, and she didn't have the typical swimmer's body. She was like 5'4", and then they realized they did some tests, and physically she was different than other humans. She didn't require as much oxygen, and she was almost fish-like. Do you kind of find yourself, do you think you're different with your blood cells or your lungs or anything like that?
2: Well, a tremendous amount of training, Rick, goes into performance swimming. Yes, I always say I wish I kind of knew more about the breath hold that I have now when I was a competitive swimmer, because I think it definitely would have been beneficial to me in a way that I didn't experience when I was training at that level. But like any athlete, you're conditioning your body. It doesn't necessarily have to be a water sport. But definitely in the water. I mean, I'm not 5'4", I'm 5'11". So I was a sprinter. So my reach is quite high. Especially when I dive off the block, I sort of had that was my superpower, I guess, when I was a competing athlete. But yeah, training and conditioning is a huge part of it. And the rate at which your blood can transport oxygen through your body and the recovery rate, the lack of, buildup of, all the negative gases, I guess, blood transfer of oxygen is hugely important.
0: Just one follow-up to that. Do you know how long you can hold your breath, like just to test it out?
2: Yeah, I get asked that question a lot, actually. It really depends. Breath hold, static, that's called static apnea, where never to be done by yourself at home, but it's the typical lying on the surface with your face in the water. My breath hold in a situation where I'm not exerting any energy is just over 6.5 minutes, but when I'm active, obviously it takes away from the performance because you're moving, you're burning the oxygen a lot faster in your body than you were if you're just lying flat on the surface and not moving, lowering your heart rate, all that kind of stuff. So yeah, it really depends on what I'm doing in the water as to how long I can hold my breath.
1: Well, as you said, you're not making bubbles for the when you were doing the filmmaking technique. How do you submerge or go lower in the water if you're not releasing the air, because oftentimes that causes you to float? Is that just where you're swimming or pushing with your legs and arms?
2: Yeah, great question, Karen, and definitely coming back to the statement you made about neutral buoyancy. So we actually carried weight on us, so that would neutralize our buoyancy underwater. Like I just mentioned, when it came to performance, sometimes the breath hold is not required for too long, so we don't actually fully take a big breath, being and creating this massive bubble in your chest, this big balloon of air, definitely changes that buoyancy to way more positive. So we would use neck weights, and then we would actually attach the weights to us either via a weight belt, or we had a system that worked for us just because we were carrying a lot of equipment and a lot of different vehicles and scooters underwater with us. We actually attached it to our suits, so the weight of the lead would compensate for our breath hold and make us neutral in the water.
0: Have you ever had to deal with the bends?
2: Thankfully not me, Rick. I have friends who have been bent, but no, that only comes in with sort of a scuba diving situation, ascending too fast from depth. Whilst breathing compressed air at depth, the nitrogen bubbles in your body expanding faster than the rate they should. But there's a lot of safety protocol and measures that take part in being safe underwater. You know, you can't fly 24 hours after you've dived, things like that, which all help keep people safe and hopefully prevent the bends. That's definitely something you don't want to have to deal with.
1: When you also perform in full character underwater, give us an example of the actor training, because you're performing in a character as you're swimming. How do you get into that character, and are you coached?
2: Great question. Yes. It really depends on what the stunt is. Sometimes if a stunt is just purely physical, meaning it's a jump or a fall, something like that, where we can hide our faces. You know, we've been trained throughout the years, especially for me specifically, underwater being my area. I know what to do and how to do to make it look right, to compliment the actor, to make them look good. But there are some actors who like you to do things in a specific way. And so you creating a relationship with them. For me, I do a lot of training as well. I'm actually about to do that in about an hour with an actor. And so I'll take them through the process of their action, what it is that is required of them in the scene that they're performing. And then, excuse me, if I'm the one doubling them, I learn how they are, how they move, what they like to see, what they don't like to see. Some actors are very hands-on and are very specific and ask you to repeat a sequence a couple of times so that the director and the editors have some difference to choose from. Others are not that specific, and as long as you make them look good, then they're happy with it. But you do build a relationship, and I've stayed in touch with several actors that I've worked with, and for that reason, they either know and like the way I move or the way I train them. Another side of it is I also train their stunt double. So for me, I don't always train women. I train men as well, of all different ethnicities and cultural backgrounds. So I'll take them and their double and train them together so they learn off each other. Water's quite a specific medium, so what necessarily works on land doesn't always copy straight over to the water. So it's important for them not only to feel comfortable, but also for it to look and sell to the audience when the final edit is seen on either television or TV.
0: probably one of the only times in your life where you felt really short was when you took that picture with Shaq. It looks like you're standing on a dock. What was that all about?
2: We saw that, yeah. So Shaq, amazing man, such a cool dude. We were in the Bahamas shooting Shark Week. He did a series of episodes several years ago. And I will say, Rick, I am tall, but I've never felt, as you said, so short. It's just staggering to see a man of such size. I mean, he's like this gentle giant. He really is. He just makes everyone so at ease around him. He's so obliging to his fan group, especially kids. Like, kids are always running up to him, and he spent quite a bit of time in the Bahamas, so he didn't only just come out for that Shark Week episode. I dived with him and took him shark diving a couple times with various friends and family that he had. I think that specific photo, we are on a dock, and I felt his hand was, like, it pretty much covered my entire neck and shoulder. It was wild. But yeah, that was for Shark Week several years ago.
0: And Karen, we have time for one more question.
3: So you create a relational field with the actor in the water and with those who are photographing with you. What does that feel like for you to interact in the energy of someone else when you're portraying them?
2: Yeah. You know, I've been very fortunate in my career, and I've had the opportunity to work with some amazing people, not all of them visual celebrities on television, but, you know, CEOs, people who own companies who just have such an amazing presence around them. It is interesting. These people who I work with definitely have a presence. They walk onto a pool deck, and you know that someone's there, someone important's there. And I just embrace it. They are who they are, and I'm there to help them be the best they can be in the environment that I know the best. And I feel like most of them understand that. And if I wasn't good at what I did, I wouldn't be there to make them look the way they want to and be perceived in the water environment. It's great. I've been fortunate in my life to be surrounded by a lot of people who are from all walks of life. And at the end of the day, they are just people. We're all doing a job. We all want to be safe. And the arts are amazing. They're entertaining. They're consistent. People love to see these people excel on the big screen. And I'm just fortunate that I'm in a position where if I'm not doubling them, I'm able to be very close to them in the water to make sure that they achieve what they want.
0: There she is, the very talented, the Springbok, Liz Parkinson. Thanks for your time. Appreciate it.
2: Thank you, guys. Thanks for having me. Take care.
3: Thank you, Liz.
0: And Karen, once again, really good guest. Nice job.
3: Well, I also want to thank Patty Mangan for working behind the scenes to help when I'm between things, because she also helps enormously in the Sailsport talk show.
0: Great stuff. Have fun in England. I'm jealous.
3: Well, you're going to come join me sometime. You are, Rick.
0: All right, when you send the PJ. All right, Karen, SailsportTalk.com for more information. We'll talk to you next week.
3: Okay, we'll do.
0: All right, we'll come on back on Byline.

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4: 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Getting sick of you.

0: black tittle can usually be found at He Baby Mama House.
1: All right, thank you for that. And, yeah, very interesting guest. With Liz Parkinson, I was looking at some of the pictures. And there's an awesome one. She's standing inside the deck of a sunken ship, and she's looking up. It's not AI either. It's not ChatGPT. She's looking up, and there's like 40 sharks swimming all around while she's in a sunken ship looking out. Now, that would be a cool picture anyway, but she has no oxygen tank. So these things where... Now, she didn't give me an answer, bless her heart, when I said, how long can you hold your breath? Because she said, it depends on what I'm doing. And obviously, if you're exerting yourself, you can't last as long as if you're staying in a catatonic state. I get that. But to these thrill seekers, I have to, maybe I shouldn't call her a thrill seeker, maybe that's pejorative, but these people who have these skills to do this stuff, which most of us think is nuts, but to go way, way, it looks like she's at least like 20 feet down, probably more. But to like go into a sunken ship, stand there, wait for somebody to take your picture, there's sharks all around you, and you're holding your breath the whole time. That's nuts. All right, we got a lot of guests. Everyone's talking about it. And fake news. Come on back.

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1: 515-500-2224. Again, that's 515-500-2224. We look forward to hearing from you.
2: Rick Tittle knows his sports. 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

0: Thank you so much, and welcome back to the show. We've got some guests lined up this hour. Bruce Marshall, our friend from the Gold Sheet, will come by and right after this break, and we'll talk some Stanley Cup playoffs, as we like to do with Bruce. At 10:25, there's a NASCAR documentary on Prime coming up in a couple weeks. And, a little over a week, Cynthia Hill, the filmmaker, will join us. And then a guy who's written a soccer book, Nick Green, for newbies to understand what's going on. We'll talk to him. Remember Big Dumper last year? People were like, he has to be MVP, has to be MVP. And I was like, he's hitting like 45 points below Aaron Judge, who has almost the same amount of home runs. And you could argue, well, he plays the toughest position. Look, in other years, he probably should have won, and I would have been on his side, but he didn't deserve it last year. Well, he's playing the worst baseball of his life, almost a month and a half into the season. And yesterday, he went 0 for 4. He's 0 for his last 36. He's batting 157, which is the second worst batting average in baseball for batters that qualify. Now, the good news is he does what he does well. He's still an excellent backstop at 371. But it's like, guys, I remember talking with John Baker about Jeff Mathis, who hit like 100, and teams kept acquiring him because whenever he caught, the staff ERA went down a run. Alex Avila, who I just had on, he's like a career 230 hitter. But he caught a Cy Young in Verlander and a Cy Young in Scherzer. That's why you have guys like that. That's people say, why would Cleveland want Patrick Bailey? He can't hit. He's a two-time gold glover. If he can do that, you have somebody else in the lineup that can make up for his putrid bat. That's the way it works. But anyway, right now, Cal Raleigh is big dumping in other ways. 1-800-878-PLAY. Check me out on YouTube and Twitch. Come on back.
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2: Thanks for that, and welcome back to the show. Rick Tittle with you coast to coast and around the world on the American Forces Radio Network. It's our pleasure to welcome back to the show our friend Bruce Marshall from the Gold Sheet, and we talk Stanley Cup playoffs right now. Bruce, welcome, and before we get into that, I saw that Macklin Celebrini at 19 was named captain of Team Canada for the Worlds. I would have thought maybe they'd throw him an A. But, I remember Jonathan Toews, I think, was that age when he was captain of the Blackhawks. But were you surprised that Canada is like, hey, Celebrini's the man?
3: Yeah, a little bit, only because he's 19, but not because the way he's played. I mean, he's played like he should be a captain. He's obviously arrived. He's the star. You know, we saw him in the Olympics and what he's done for the Sharks. So only because he's so young, that's the only reason I'd be a little surprised. But he deserves it.
2: Let's talk about the Knights and the Ducks, because Mitch Marner in the offseason, when things kind of got sour at Toronto and he was going to leave, and a lot of us here in San Jose was like, come to the Sharks, come to the Sharks. And there were stories that he was thinking about it, and he ended up in Vegas. And not an amazing season, but right now he is the best player in the Stanley Cup playoffs. He leads in every category, and, you know, he passed Jack Eichel's record with the team for the first 10 postseason games. What is going on with Mitch Marner?
3: Yeah, it looks like he's finally found his stride, and maybe Torts has been able to flip the switch with Marner. He had kind of a slow start this season for Vegas, but I mean the scoring goals. He had some assists, but the goal scoring was a little down. Then it started to pick up. Right now, if they had to name a Conn Smythe winner right now, Rick, I think it would probably be Marner. But big asterisk there. The Golden Knights are going to have to win to advance. And I don't think that's a sure thing at all in this series. One thing I'd point out about the Golden Knights here now, it's that, Torts is sticking with Carter Hart in goal. Now, Aiden Hill did have some injury problems late in the season, but he is available as far as I can tell. Let's not forget, Hart only played 18 games this regular season. He's played every minute of the first 10 Golden Knights playoff games here. He had not played an NHL game for his variety of reasons for two seasons before he showed up after New Year's this year for Vegas. So he's getting a sort of workload that would not be normal for a guy who's played so little in the NHL for a couple of years. And I think he's starting to wobble a bit. I mean, those are some soft goals he gave up, and especially in game four. And I think this is the Achilles heel for the Golden Knights that may knock them out. I think Anaheim's got a real chance in this series, Rick.
2: Let's talk about the Canes, and as I've told you before, I went to a Canes game last year in Raleigh, and it was a lot of fun, but, you know, as a Sharks fan, but I'm kind of fond of them because of the fun environment of that game. Well, who would have thought that they would be 8-0, and what the Flyers had no chance. What's going on with the Canes? Can they go all the way like they did in the Brett Hedekin days?
3: It looks like they can. I mean, we're thinking back, and if they get to the finals, we could, and let's say it's against Colorado, that would be an all-XWHA final, because, of course, the Canes were the Whalers, and the Avs were the
2: Nordiques,
3: yeah. In their old life. That's how it was, when they won the Cup in 06. It was also an old WHA, because that was Edmonton the other way. So, anyway, just a little throwback thought there. It looks to me, Rick, like they are the favorite right now. Although in the East, I mean, I think a Colorado Carolina final would probably be a toss up. But maybe it's just their time. And they had run into, these teams, Florida in particular, the past few years had been standing in Carolina's way. They had knocked them out before that. There was the Tampa Bay cycle in the East, and there was the Florida cycle. Maybe we're in the Carolina cycle right now. All the pieces seem to be fitting there. They play a heavy game. Defense is just smothering. Frederick Anderson is on fire and goal. They have all sorts of guys who can step up whether it be Svechnikov, whether it be Aho, whoever it is, they have a bunch of guys there who can score, and Rod Brind'Amour just seems to have these guys primed, and they're going to get more rest into the next round, because it looks to me like this, well, Montreal's doing pretty good with Buffalo, but Bear Lions can be well rested for the second straight round, and that's never a bad idea this time of year.
2: Although, Bruce, they potentially could be off for 11 days, which is unheard of. But let's talk about those Sabres and Habs. They're up 2-1 in Montreal, and tonight they're going to go again. And Buffalo doesn't want to throw away this great season. Do you see them bouncing back?
3: I think they're in trouble, and I'm not sure what Lindy Ruff's going to do tonight. We talked about the goalies. He's apparently, you know, he made a switch early in the Boston series. He went away from Lukanen and went to Alex Lyon, who really excelled the rest of the way in the Boston series and started off this series good, but he has wobbled some, and so has Buffalo's defense, and apparently... Lindy Ruff was thinking about going back to Lukanen for Game 3, didn't, and Lyon, again, got shelled. I think they are having trouble skating with Montreal. Montreal looks a step quicker. Dobish in goal looks like he's out playing, whether it be Lyon or Lukanen. I'd rather have Dobish right now. He can steal them a game like he did in the Tampa Bay series. And they have guys who seem to be able to step up. You know, Suzuki and others, and Marty St. Louis, there's a little bit of magic about him, what he's doing here. I think, you know, Buffalo, I think it's probably those six. I think Montreal wins tonight, and maybe Buffalo stays alive. But listen, since game one, this has been one-way traffic. What, 11-3 they've outscored Buffalo the last three games? I think the Sabres are in trouble.
2: Yeah, I was listening to the Bill Burr podcast, and he's a Bees fan, and he's like, Lindy Ruff figured us out. He figured us out. So let's see if he can figure out Montreal now. Now, before I let you go, when I think about the Hart and the Norris, you just think of the Lanch. Well, MacKinnon and Makar, respectively. But a lot of times, even if those guys are deserving, we've seen in sports, people want new names, like maybe Kucherov or Werenski. What do you think about those battles?
3: Yeah, I think Kucherov has a shot here with MacKinnon. I think it's one or the other. MacKinnon's probably the favorite, and you know, it's supposed to be on what happened in the regular season, and so Kucherov, when they get knocked out, should hurt his candidacy. It shouldn't. So I think probably Kucherov there. Makar, I tell you, the one a lot of people are talking about is Zach Werenski. Columbus, I think, you know, there's a lot of support for him. Maybe winning the Norris this year, although Makar, you know, he's going to be up there every year for it, and he'd be a nice fallback choice. But I think Werenski might, that's the, you know, newer name I'd be looking for to win one of these awards, and that's the one I would look at for the Norris.
2: All right, what's going on with the Gold Sheet?
3: Thanks, Rick. Yeah, we got a lot going on here. Everything is cooking. We got these playoffs going, NBA, NHL, Major League Baseball going. End of the season, Euro Soccer, World Cup a month away. 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So check out all my picks. 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
2: All right, next time we talk, we'll be talking about some conference finals, the Final Four in the Stanley Cup playoffs. Bruce Marshall, great stuff as always, my friend.
3: Thank you, Rick.
2: All right, let's take a quick break. We will come on back and talk a little NASCAR.

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3: Okay, just hold on. 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No thinking. I'm just going to let it flow. 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

0: you're thinking about calling Rick Tittle, just put down that phone and shut your ugly face.
1: All right. Thank you for that. Welcome back to the show. Rick Tittle with you, nationally syndicated out of San Francisco, California, and around the world on the American Forces Radio Network. It's our pleasure to welcome to the show award-winning filmmaker Cynthia Hill. She has a brand new documentary entitled Kyle Larson versus the Double. This will premiere on Prime Video on the 21st of this month. And this, of course, follows Kyle Larson, who attempted to race in the Indianapolis 500, get on a PJ, and then go to Charlotte to compete in the Coca-Cola 600. So open wheel back to stock cars. Cynthia, welcome to the show. And I love the eclectic tastes that you have in your films, because you never know what you're going to get from you. You have varied interests, don't you? You're not like blinders on one topic.
2: Of course, yeah. It's wherever the story takes me.
1: Now, being a North Carolina native, is this kind of in your blood, the NASCAR stuff, or are you far removed from it?
2: I would say that it's definitely in my blood. I grew up watching races every Sunday. My granddaddy was a huge Richard Petty fan, and so it was inevitable that, you know, I had to sit there and learn about racing just from that experience. But when I moved away from North Carolina, I was in New York for a while and then came back, I was reintroduced to the sport again, and so it's been something I've been following since then.
1: You probably had a lot of STP stickers as a kid, right? In the 70s, I had those because Petty was the man.
2: He still is the man. It's so fun seeing him at the track. Anytime you see that black hat walk by, like you have to kind of pause and take it in.
1: He's got like the turkey feathers in it and all that, yeah. Now, what's interesting about Kyle Larson for me, because I'm a NorCal guy, and his idol is Jeff Gordon. Gordon and Larson are California guys, which is kind of rare for NASCAR.
2: It's true, but apparently not so rare because they keep repeating.
1: All right, so when did you say, hey, let me get our camera crew and we're going to join you at the hip and we're going to experience all this? Did he think, look, it's a biggest distraction already, or did he think, sounds great?
2: I think he really was open to the idea of documenting this journey early on. I got a call about it maybe like September of 23 and asked if I was interested in it. And my main question and concern was, is Kyle interested in it? You know, because if he really wants us to follow this process, we have to follow the process, and that means being there for the good, bad, and the ugly. And he said he was down, so for me it was like, at that point, a no-brainer, because who wouldn't want to go on this kind of journey? I mean, how exhilarating it is.
1: Well, and then you think about the separate disciplines of open wheel. You're going much faster, and you're going fast in a stock car as well, but, I mean, 500, 600, it's 1,100, I can do the math there, that's 1,100 miles. Were there any people that gave pushback, like, you know, because in those communities, it's not all lovey-dovey, they don't like each other, and it's like, there shouldn't be a man that does this, you're taking a spot away from a deserving person.
2: I didn't see any of that, and, you know, maybe I just wasn't part of any of those conversations, but from the very beginning, there was just a lot of excitement about Kyle attempting this. I think because Kyle is so diversified already, and the types of cars and types of fans that he brings to the table, it made sense that he would try this.
1: So what about his family, his friends, his pit crew, all of that? Did they say, look, the human body can't take this, or sounds like fun, but, you know, you're going to fall asleep at the wheel? Like, what were the type of the warnings he got?
2: Not many from what I saw. Everybody was so supportive and very much cheerleaders for him. I rarely captured anything that seemed remotely negative or concerning. I think everybody thought that if anyone could do it, Kyle could do it. You know, his schedule is nuts to begin with. He's racing so many nights a week. And when you take a typical NASCAR driver who's racing just on the weekend, and his schedule is already just completely packed with racing. And so, in fact, when we were there for the two Indy weeks, he said, my schedule is much more calm during these weeks because I typically would be flying everywhere to fly to race anyway. So he seemed way more grounded and kind of relaxed during those 2 weeks than what I would have expected him to be.
1: When you think about all the work that goes in from the people, you know, the brainiacs who are looking at wind resistance and trying to design everything to make sure it's within specs, to the thankless job of the pit crew where, you know, now if you take 6 seconds to change a tire, it's a disaster and you get fired. You know, it's almost like a little clip on tires. What was it like when you got up close with those guys who do the hard work and we don't even know their names?
2: To me, that is the most fun part of filming, is watching the cockpit and seeing these guys in action. Sometimes gals every now and then, but just the orchestration, the dance that they have to perform to make these pit stops run so smoothly and so quickly. Clearly, it's so much talent there, and understanding where these pit crew members come from. They're very high-performing athletes in some other sport, be it football or soccer or whatever. You know, these are folks that are accomplished in another sport before coming to NASCAR or wherever they end up. And so there's just a lot to learn from these guys, I think.
1: What was maybe one or two things that, because we think we know once we get close enough, and then when we get in the weeds, we're like, oh, wow, I never knew that. Maybe about Kyle or the sport or anything that you learned once you were in it 24/7.
2: I think for me is watching how quickly Kyle can move on from something that someone else would seem as a negative moment, you know, or a failure. He never calls anything really a failure, but he just has this unique ability to put whatever is in the rearview mirror way back there and look forward. And I've never seen anybody who can do it that quickly. And maybe it's just because he races so often and he's taught himself how to do that. Like, you know, if he had a DNF and it was clearly a disappointment for him, the next morning I'm with him and it's like it never happened. So that's one thing I really was surprised about with him.
1: And then finally, the merch is crazy. And literally, you can get women's panties with a 5 on them. So what were some of the crazy fanatics that are obsessed with all the riders, but specifically Kyle? What did you see that was kind of nuts?
2: Well, I just want to state that I do not have a pair of those panties.
1: Even though you could have got them free, yeah.
2: But, yeah, I mean, people are always at the merch trailer, and we filmed a lot there. There's a lot of stuff that's not in the film that are just so fun to watch, and as fans, and, you know, especially, like, at the dirt track races, seeing them lined up, and they have all these things that he's going to sign, and he sits there and talks to every single person, takes a photo with every person that shows up, signs whatever they bring. And I don't know if I would have that kind of patience, but he knows that's, I think, a part of what his job is. And he's an ambassador for this sport, and he was willing to do whatever, and he appreciates that fan base. And he makes good merch. So I don't know who's in charge of it, but I appreciate it.
1: Those are
2: I do have the hat that what does it say? It says,
1: Hendrick
2: Go
1: Cars.
2: Caitlin's husband.
1: Oh.
2: No, that's my hat I have is Go Caitlin's husband.
1: Very good. All right, this is going to be a lot of fun. As I mentioned, it's a Prime original. You can see it on the 21st of this month. Kyle Larson versus The Double by the very accomplished filmmaker and our guest, Cynthia Hill. Cynthia, congratulations on this, and let's catch up on your next project.
2: Thank you. I look forward to that.
1: All right. Good stuff. I always wonder, too, because there's certain soccer merch overseas where you can get women's panties, and it's obviously for the woman. Like, the man doesn't see the logo on the panties, and you think of 11 sweaty men. Hey, man, if people are buying them, you should sell them. America! All right, come on back. Speaking of soccer, Nick Green will join us on the other side.

0: my fellow Americans, let the message ring out that from this day forward, when you buy American, you buy the best. Handcrafted. Something premium. Something pure. For this is the very essence of what our servicemen and women gave their lives to protect, and by God, we shall not allow their sacrifice to be forgotten. It's time to show the world just how great American can be. And we will not wait for tomorrow to come. We will stand here, this moment, together, and we will start today.
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4: There's a fight going on here between two Newcastle players. Kieran Dyer and Lee Bowyer are having a fight. Goodness me, what on earth is going on? I have never seen such a thing. Lee Bowyer and Kieran Dyer suddenly were at each other's throats.

0: Rick Tittle, you done broke my heart, but I still take you back. You hella fine.
1: All right, we're waiting on our guest. And when he feels like flogging his book, I guess he'll give us a call. 1-800-878-PLAY. Sorry to report that Craig Morton has passed away at the age of 83. Craig Morton played for the Cowboys and the Donkeys, and in fact, he played in 2 Super Bowls, by the way. He went to Cal, and he was the 5th overall pick by the Cowboys in 1965 out of Cal. And he took over for Don Meredith, and the Cowboys won the NFC title. And in the championship game, he nearly guided the Cowboys to victory in Super Bowl V. Touchdown pass to Dwayne Thomas gave Dallas a 13-6 lead over the Colts going to halftime, but the Colts pulled it out. That was that very famous field goal, Sullivan, to win the game for Baltimore. And then he started the next year, and then they lost to Washington in the NFC Championship game. Of course, Washington in that Super Bowl against the undefeated Dolphins, the only score they had was the Garo Yepremian, I can't call it a pass. Do you know that play, Dom? Garo Yepremian in the Super Bowl. You should look it up sometime. It's the most hilarious. He is, I want to say he was from Armenia, but he never threw a football in his life, and there was a bad snap. And he tried to throw it, and it was like he picked up a pound of butter. And as he threw it, the guy from the Redskins took it and ran it in for a touchdown. That was the only score that the Redskins had in that game.
2: It's not often that I see a professional athlete flub, and I think, I could do better than that, because I can't.
1: Can you believe that?
2: I could have made a better effort than that.
1: And you can't call it a pass because it's...
2: I mean, it went forward, but it was definitely more of a fumble.
1: Yeah, it was like a fumble from your helmet or something.
2: It was a fumble, a bobble.
1: But see, isn't that great? I just mention it. And like when I was in college, there'd be no way to see it. And in 3 seconds, Dominic can see it. So that's pretty cool. But then the Cowboys sucked. And they sent him to Denver, and I hated Craig Morton as a kid because the Broncos are my most hated team in any sport. And I was 12 years old, and the Raiders won Super Bowl 11, and they should have gone to the Super Bowl again. It's for Super Bowl 12. But Rob Lytle fumbled when Jack Tatum hit him, and Ben Dreyf said, no fumble, he was down. And nowadays, this is why we have instant replay over horrifying moments like this. So the Raiders didn't go to the Super Bowl, and it was the Orange Crush. We're the Orange Crush. And I just burned with hatred for Craig Morton. And so they're like, he went to Cal. I'm like, I don't care. I'm not some golden domer where, if you went to Notre Dame, I'll always love you. And in the Super Bowl, 4-for-15 for 39 yards and 4 interceptions. And it was against those same Cowboys that he used to play for, and they got crushed. So he retired when I was in high school, actually. And anyway, I'm not saying I wanted him to die or anything sinister like that. I just had pure hate for him. Pure hate. By the way, I just got a text from the president of Sports Byline, and he signed the wall. He wrote, Ron, you're a pro's pro, Craig Morton, ! That's for Ron Barr, if anybody wants to know who Ron is.
3: Of course we know who Ron Barr is.
1: 1-800-878-PLAY is the number to call to get in and get heard wherever you might happen to be. All right, this is all. It's always great when we get bulletin board banter, like the alliteration. And Steve Sarkisian, who was a great quarterback at BYU back in the day, and then he went on to become a coach. He was the quarterback coach of the Raiders when they lost Super Bowl 37, actually. He was offered the head job, and he said, no thanks. And then when he was at USC, by the way, so did Pat Hill and Russ Grimm and Ken Wisenhunt. And did I mention Pat Hill? Yeah. Anyway, Tom Cable took it. Tom Cable always had these moments when I would go to those press conferences and somebody would say something and he would go, and he'd stop and he'd look up real mad. And I thought kind of like we were pupils and he was a teacher who was going to snap on us, but he never did, but it always looked like he was going to snap on us. But anyway, so remember when Sarkisian was at USC, I'll get to the bulletin board banter in a second here, but when he was at USC, he had alcoholism. And he humiliated the school on several occasions. He was warned. And finally, the story was, I wasn't there, that he stood up on a table and screamed some stuff and was a big drunken lout at an event. And Pat Hayden and Mike Garrett, the AD and the former Heisman Trophy winner, fired him. And then he sued the state of California because you can't get fired for having a disease. And then that gets into the whole thing. I remember one time I had an argument with Greg Papa on the air. Because he said alcoholism is a disease. And I was like, no, it's not. I didn't do the Norm MacDonald. Like, the only disease where you have fun and you laugh and you might hook up. But I think it's definitely a severe problem. And it's an addiction. And I don't know. But whatever. Okay, I don't want to make people mad at me. It's a disease. But anyway, so, Sarkisian.
3: Rick, stick to your guns.
1: Not today. He's, of course, the head coach for the Longhorns now. And he was having a go at Ole Miss. Just a little bit of a go. Oh, we'll get to that in a second. We have located our guest. And by the way, Rick Tittle with you, coast to coast and around the world on the American Forces Radio Network. And we have author Nick Green. He wrote a very successful book entitled How to Watch Basketball Like a Genius. Well, he has a new book out today from Abrams Press. It's entitled How to Watch Soccer Like a Genius. Subtitled, What Architects, Stuntwomen, Paleoanthropologists, and Computer Scientists Reveal About the World's Game. Nick, welcome to the show. First of all, I'm an East Bay guy. Are you from there originally, too?
4: I'm from Chicago originally, but I live in the East Bay now.
1: All right, then we'll move on. I remember, I'm a big soccer guy for my whole life, so you're preaching to the choir, but I know there are guys like, we used to have this radio host here in San Francisco named Ralph Barbieri, and he said, all I see are guys standing around, and the ball just bounce around in the midfield. So I don't think Americans are that naive or ignorant anymore. I think we can appreciate a nice through ball and an offside trap, what have you. But when you start getting into architects and paleoanthropologists, what's going on in your book here?
4: Yeah, you know, that's sort of a side effect of my own broken brain. I don't really think linearly. I'm the kind of person that gets lost in a Wikipedia wormhole for 3 hours, that kind of thing. So when writing a story about the history of a sport like soccer, it brings up all sorts of different things in my mind, and I like to sort of pursue those as well and hopefully tie it back and sort of give a fuller and more broad picture of the game itself. And, you know, when you look at a soccer pitch, for example, that's in a way a piece of architecture. So what would an architect have to say about that? You bring up sort of a interesting and definitely true point of the fact that, you know, Americans – I guess, bristle at some aspects of the game. I think it's different now than it used to be, but it definitely is still there. And I like to sort of address those issues head on, you know, the lack of scoring, as it were, the propensity of tie and draw games and things like that, and realize why those things exist, the history of them, but and what it sort of, how it makes for a different game than what we might be used to, and something I think is really nuanced and textured and wonderful and frustrating and beautiful and worth watching.
1: How do stunt women get involved in this book?
4: I went deep into diving and flopping, and she's, you know, she's someone who gets hit by cars for a living. sort of skids, you know, tells about whether it's important to feel the contact first or to anticipate the contact, and you have to make it as convincing as possible, obviously, for the screen and for the pitch. And I watched a bunch of Luis Suarez diving highlights with her, and she got it, reviewed them and gave me her her take on them. And she's, you know, one of the many geniuses I tapped into. I always have to reiterate that the genius in the title of the book has nothing to do with me. And anyone who knows me would laugh out loud if they saw that title. The genius is all of the people I talk to, and I think they give a pretty useful input and perspective.
1: Yeah, when Suarez isn't biting people or doing a heroic handball. All right, we have time for one more question real quick. What is going on with neuroscientists in this?
4: With neuroscientists? Well, it's funny. I got to remember my own book. I think there's one person I talked to about time. As you know, soccer is the only sport that grows. The clock doesn't count down towards zero. It keeps expanding. There's stoppage time. Which is added at the discretion of the referee to make up for lost time. And I spoke to someone who specializes in time perception, how, you know, humans perceive time, because it is a whole field of study. And it is true that when your team has a narrow, you know, lead, a one-goal lead, mm-hmm. and there's 5 minutes of stoppage time, well, that 5 minutes feels like 10, 15 minutes or longer. And the opposite is true as well. I speak to him about sort of why that is, and also the repercussions on that phenomenon elsewhere. And, you know, he's done lots of studies, and it's not that time flies when you're having fun. That's not necessarily true. It's there's a whole bit about motivation, isn't there? That motivated fun is sort of the key driver there. It's not just fun. It's you have a motive, scoring a goal, for example. That's what really plays with time perception. So in talking to him about that, I got to learn about how we watch soccer and also sort of how to make our days go by a little more pleasantly.
1: All right, pick it up. It's brand new today from Abrams Press. As I said, How to Watch Soccer Like a Genius, What Architects, Stunt Women, Paleoanthropologists, and Computer Scientists Reveal About the World's Game, from our guest, Nick Green. Nick, congrats on the book. Thanks for stopping by.
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4: 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Huddleston, Modric, there to be hit, deflection, hit the post, Lennon!

0: That's what I had been saying. What had happened was Rick Tittle was just trying to keep it real and stay sucker-free.
1: All right, just to finish the Sark story, he was having to go at Ole Miss for stealing Luke Farelli, the Cal linebacker from Clemson, when Clemson already had him enrolled in class and he had an apartment and a car, and they threw an extra million at him. So this is what Sark said about Ole Miss. At Texas, we will only take 50% of a player's academic credit hours. You may be a semester from graduating, but if you're going all the way back to 50%, if you play here and want a degree. But at Ole Miss, they can take you. All you have to do is take basket weaving, and you can get an Ole Miss degree. Shots fired, as the kids would say. That's pretty amazing in today's world. And I'm sure there are people in Oxford, Mississippi that are none too pleased with that. All right, as I said, bulletin board banter. We got another hour, so come on back.

0: Thank you for that, and welcome back to the show. Lots of open lines. 1-800-878-PLAY-THIS-HOUR. I'm Rick Tittle. Thanks for joining us. I always say politicians and sports, it's humiliating. You know, it's humiliating. Unless it's like Jack Kemp or Steve Largent or, you know, Bill Bradley, guys that actually played. But let's thank Sammy Sosa and Mike McGuire. That was Ted Kennedy. Didn't even get the Irish guy's name right. Sammy Sosa. And it's just, I give you a million examples, but I can give you one from the Indiana football team yesterday visiting the White House, Coach Cignetti there. And Trump started talking about Fernando Mendoza, and he goes, he's a big fan of mine, blah, blah, blah. He can't make it. And he turned to Cignetti, and he goes, because he's at spring training, right? And Cignetti nodded. And I don't blame them for not having the cojones of correcting him, because it doesn't matter. He thinks football players go to spring training? See, as a sports dork like myself, that's an abomination. I mean, it's almost as dumb as saying, you know, my favorite part of the Super Bowl is when Steph Curry hit a home run. Right? He's at spring training. Yeah, he's in Mesa. He's in the batting cage right now. I'm sure no, that didn't mean anything to you. No one cared. I'm the only one who thought, oh my gosh. I don't care what party you're with, politicians and sports, it's 99% of the time just humiliating. All right. I also like this backlash from all the jokes from the Kevin Hart roast. It's comedy. If you're going to be offended, don't watch. Okay, and then just cherry pick what offends you. Holocaust joke's fine. The Charlie Kirk joke, that's out of line. Yeah, it doesn't work like that. Either watch it or don't watch it. And shut up. I make the rules, so come on back.
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1: Thank you, Triumph. Welcome back to the show. 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It's 11:12. We're bringing in our friend, as we usually do at this time, J.D. Sharp from Pro Wagering, professional sports handicapper and prognosticator. It's funny, J.D., we were just talking yesterday about some of the guys and potential NBA draft picks, and they started the basketball combine. And, of course, one of the interesting things, which I think is cool, is that a player, if he doesn't get a lot of love and he has eligibility, he can go back to college, which I think is good not to commit until you kind of see what happens. But we were both talking about how we like Alex Caravan, and they had everybody shoot 25 threes, and he hit 18. That's 72%. But they still think he's a day two pick. So for me, when you look, I know he's not Con Canupple, but he's maybe Con Canupple light. Don't you think he's a first round pick?
2: You know, I don't know. I mean, again, he's definitely a really good athlete. He's definitely a very, very experienced player. He's a great shooter. He's a good enough athlete. He has size. He's contributed at a high level. He can attack the rim when he has to. I mean, is he a lottery pick? No. But could he sneak in at the end of round one? Absolutely. He could sneak in, I think. He could be a 25 to 31 or 32. I could see that. But, I mean, he's definitely going to get drafted. We know that. And again, I think he's the type of guy that if he lands on the right team, he could, like, imagine if the Thunder added him to what they already have. He would be an instant contributor. He would hit threes. He would be Jared McCain, but he plays defense, right? And he's taller, and he can attack the glass as well. So a team like the Thunder, a team like the Pistons, he'd be a good Piston, I think. He'd be a good Nick. I mean, really good defensive team that relies on the three quite a bit and has a somewhat complicated offense with a good point guard, I think he would do well on that team. So, yeah, he definitely is one of the most successful college players in quite some time. And it's good he's going to get drafted, but I wouldn't be shocked if he did sneak in at the end of round one.
1: Yeah, like a Kyle Korver type of guy. And you think about, like, LeBron has been crying forever for the Knicks to get a three-point shooter. I don't know. I got to agree with you in the 20s. Now, another guy we were talking about that you liked is Darius Acuff at Arkansas. And he's getting a lot of rave reviews because apparently he's bigger than people thought. It's usually the other way around. You know, they list people like, you know, Diego Pavia is 6'2", and they see him, and he's 5'9". But apparently people thought he was smaller. In his bare feet, Acuff is 6'2", the arm length or wingspan, 6'7". And now people feel a lot better about Acuff. I guess they thought he was smaller.
2: No, he's listed at 6'3", above 95, and I think that's right. Now, 6'7 wingspan is kind of exciting as well. But, I mean, he dribbles really well. He attacks. He shoots threes. He distributes when he has to. He's a horrendous defensive player. He's an awful defensive player. But I think that he's a good enough offensive player that he can make an impact. He could start at point guard for a lot of teams in the NBA. A lot of teams, honestly. So, not shocked. If you watch his games, he was always able to. He's probably got a 33, 36-inch vertical leap. You know, he's not an amazing athlete, but he's a good enough athlete. But he's really good at creating his shot. But he was able to attack the glass and finish over people on a pretty consistent basis. And you can't do that if you're 6'1", 6'. You know, there's a big difference between 6'2.5", or 6'3", and 6'4". So, yeah, I'm not shocked at all that he's that size, and I think that Acuff is going to be a very good point guard in NBA.
1: The exact same size as Kingston Flemings, who is the best defender at almost 2 steals per game. So maybe if you could combine those two guys together, you'd have a perfect point guard.
2: There you go. Exactly.
1: All right. So the other thing I wanted to get to is that, you know, for me, because the Warriors have been mocked to this guy, Kareem Lopez, who's a Mexican player who plays in New Zealand. And to me, everything I read about him is exactly Guy Santos, the guy that we already have out here in the Bay Area. And then they have Yaxel Lendeborg going after him. Now, the Warriors have been burned by drafting for potential when they draft teenagers like Kuminga and Wiseman. And, you know, Kuminga's an NBA player with Atlanta. Wiseman is out of the league. That was all potential. Lindenberg's going to be 24. We talked about him. I mean, you don't have to wait for him to develop. So out of those three Michigan players that are going to be first-round picks with Mara, Lindenberg, and Merez Johnson, what do you think about those guys?
2: You know, Mara's 7'3", 7'4", 250. He's got a very punchable face. He's tough to watch. But he's got good hands. He obviously blocks shots. He shoots free throws well. He's going to be drafted. Is he going to be a first-round pick? Probably. He'll probably be. He might be like 17, 18. I could see a team falling in love with his size. I could see it. Again, I think Lindenberg is a top-5 player in college basketball. He should be a top-5 pick in the NBA. I think he was one of the best players last year in college basketball. He's got the size. He can shoot. He can. You know, he's a good enough athlete. He's got the pedigree. Both his parents played. I think his mom played for the Mexican national team or something like that, or the Puerto Rican national team, or the Venezuelan, or the DR, something like that. But he was he's definitely got the background, I think, to be a really good NBA player. And then Merez Johnson is a very good rebounder. He is he could finish good enough inside. I think he's kind of a Ben Wallace type of player. Obviously, he's not as physically intimidating or dominating as Ben Wallace. But I think that Merez Johnson could be a pretty good player as well. So, yeah, I think, my number one is obviously Lindenberg. And then probably number two would be Mara because he does have such upside. But Merez Johnson, he can clean up the glass. I think he's probably a decent enough, he's what, 6'9", 260? He's probably a decent enough athlete to contribute at the next level as well.
1: All right, and then finally I want to ask you about Koa Pete from Arizona, because when they did the three-pointers, he took 25, and he hit only 6, and this is with no one guarding him. And, he's going to go in the 20s, but maybe a guy go back to Tucson and be a top-5 pick next year. I don't know. If you have a chance to be a first-round pick, do you just take it, or do you stay in school and, get a little NIL, get better, because he did not impress at the combine?
2: Yeah, Kyle Pete's a really good athlete. He's a really explosive athlete. He's like an Aaron Gordon type of explosive athlete. He's not as good a shooter, obviously, as Gordon is, but he finishes really well, 6'8", 230, 240. He definitely has the body to play in the NBA as well. It's probably just a money situation. He's going to be a top. He should be a top 15, top 10, top 15 pick. I mean, Cole Pete was pretty dominant for most of the year. Didn't play great against Michigan, but he was pretty dominant for most of the year. And I think we're going to see some major explosions. Did he do his vertical or not? Probably not.
1: I don't have all the stats. I'm sure he did his vertical.
2: Yeah, because, I'd be shocked if he's not a 38 to 42-inch guy on the vertical leap. He explodes. He's got a big build. He's going to be able to score him out. I think he's big enough. I would agree with you if he was like 220, 215. This guy's 240 all day. He has a size. He could go back to college and dominate, but I still think he's a top 20 pick.
1: All right. Hey, if you have a question about, as you can tell, JD knows lots of different sports, email him sharp@betmypicks.com. 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And JD, always appreciate your time. Thanks, bud.
2: Thanks, Robert.
1: All right, and we have open lines the rest of the show, so don't be shy. 1-800-878-7529.

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3: This is special too, see? Look, see? Still got the old tagger on it. See? Never even played it. See?
4: You just bought it?
3: Don't touch it. Don't touch it.
4: I wasn't going to touch it.
3: No, don't touch it.
4: I was just pointing at it.
3: Well, don't point even.
4: Don't even point?
3: No. It can't be played. Never. I mean,
4: can I look at it?
3: No. No, you've seen enough of that one.

0: I'm so disgusted by Rick Tittle that I find him very intoxicating.
1: All right, thank you for that. By the way, just to yell at some clouds and trees, old man yelling, there are two things that bug me. Well, there are a million things that bug me on the internet, but there's two things that bug me when I'm just looking for some information. And that just happened during the break. It just said Thomas Tuchel named his 55-man preliminary squad for the English World Cup team. Okay, and I clicked on it, and it said, yeah, these four guys are on it, and others. Where's the list? It's just brutal. The other thing is, is when you'd say, you know, what year did they sign the Declaration of Independence? All right, let's say you're not American and you don't know that. And you click on a link, and instead of it just saying July 4th, 1776, it would say, you know, the Americans, they used to be redcoats. They were subjects of their King George. And then they got mad, and then, like, in the 15th paragraph, and therefore they signed the, like, I hate that. Don't write me a term paper. When I say Garrow Yeprimian, I want that highlight to pop up. That's right. All right. 1-800-878-PLAY. Now, this is always, you know, lame, but it's pertinent, so we got to talk about it, because this, which comes to CBAs, the Continental Basketball Association. Do you remember the CBA, Don? The CBA, the Continental Basketball Association? I think you're too young. It was like the NBA minor league, and that was something that you would play for the Columbus Owls or something. And there were some players like Ron Harper and others that had to go to the CBA first. But that was, you're not good enough for the NBA, and you don't want to play in Israel or Ireland or Italy or Spain, so you play in the CBA. Now the CBA is the collective bargaining agreement. It's sort of like PSL was personal seat license. Now a PSL is a pumpkin spice latte. It depends where you're from. LT meant Lawrence Taylor. Now it means LaDainian Tomlinson. I can go on and on, but I won't. Thank goodness. The collective bargaining agreement for baseball expires December 1st. So why do I care? Well, because today, according to The Athletic, negotiations have begun. Aha. Wow. So the league and the union will present their view during these initial meetings, and then formal proposals, counterproposals will come later. So guess what the issue is? I don't even need to be there. Neither do you. We already know. The owners will pursue a salary cap. Do you know the first time a salary cap was mentioned in baseball? Do you know? Because I do. It was 1880, before there was even a union. 1880. So almost 150 years have been trying to get a salary cap. The union has always resisted, and they will again. Now, I think what has given owners hope was the lockout with hockey. Because the hockey union said, we will never do a salary cap. And they got one. In the NFL, when DeBartolo was playing young in Montana, the same money, we'll never do a salary cap. They did. So baseball's the last sport holding out, and I don't see them ever giving that up. Now, this whole thing about revenue, how much do we get, how much do you get, how much TV money's pulling in, yeah, but we should get this percentage, blah, blah, blah. So, the CBA, as usual, is about money. Everything else is secondary. There's this giant pile of money, and there's people on both sides that haggle. And whatever piece you give them is not big enough. And so MLB has done a good job selling a salary cap as a necessary component to improve the competitive balance. And, of course, that will restrict player salaries, and that will boost franchise values. So, as I said, the only non-capped league in America it is easy to be like the doom scenario and think, oh no, this means that we're going to miss games, a strike, or a lockout. There's no way of knowing that. And by the way, the national TV deals for MLB, they are up in 2028. So, not tomorrow, but not in the way distant future either. So a salary cap is not a simple yes or no item, right? Because let's say the MLB relented, the union, and agreed to a cap. Then they'd have to agree on how it would work. What would count as baseball-related revenue? How much would the players receive? What's the cap? What's the floor? How do you implement it? But that's not going to happen. Now, the other thing, as I mentioned, revenue sharing. And that's going to be adjusted with or without a cap, without, as well as a postseason format that'll get talked about. The league always wants more. The players always want less. The international draft, if that would be a thing. You know, in the old days, you would send your scout to Commerce, Oklahoma, and find Mickey Mantle. Do you want to sign with the New York Yankees? Wow. Yes, please. Well, now everybody knows. I remember talking to Shooty Babbitt when he was a Mets scout. He says, I can watch everything on my computer. Everybody has video now. It's good to go there, but you don't have to. Yeah. But in the international world, it doesn't work that way. You don't draft. You still can go to Freddy Peralta, the guy who idolized him, I should say, King Felix Hernandez, and say, you want to go to the Yankees or the Red Sox? I want to go to the Mariners, like Freddy Peralta. What? I want to go to the Mariners. Oh. You want a Cespedes? You're going to the Marlins, right? No, I want to get as far away from Cuba as possible and not even be in the National League. I'll go to the A's. So they're talking about an international draft and expansion. I think if I'm from Sacramento and I want Major League Baseball, because it's going away in a year and a half, but if I want Major League Baseball, I would say, well, that's too bad. It's kind of like Oakland. People say, well, Oakland, they're never coming back to Oakland. Oakland had their run. They're never coming back. Never. And anybody who spends money or time on that is wasting their time. It's the same thing in Sacramento. Well, actually, no. You're not even in the top 10. But even if you were, they're only going to pick two cities. And being in the top 5 doesn't help you. You got to be in the top 3 to have a chance. And Nashville and Montreal and Charlotte, all those, even Portland's ahead of you. Do you think Sacramento is a viable yum, yum, yum? No, it's not. And even if it was, they're not picking you. So just let it go with the expansion. Now, Rob Manfred, he's retiring at the end of his contract, not coming soon enough, January 2029. And he said, by the time I retire, expansion will be put into motion. In other words, no new teams, but two teams that will be picked. Now, of course, the union took a hit when Tony Clark, the former player with the amazing beard, the Code of Hammurabi, remember, he quit in February because he was having a relationship with his sister-in-law. Now, you think, well, morally, who cares? Well, the sister-in-law also worked for the union. Yeah, that ain't good. So Bruce Meyer, the lawyer, the lead negotiator, who players openly say, I hate that guy. We talked about that at the time. He is interim executive director because they say it will be seamless. Meyer said when he took the job, quote, we don't expect anything to change in terms of bargaining. We have been preparing for bargaining for years. Players have been preparing. Players know what's coming. At the end of the day, leadership is important, and leadership comes and goes, but what remains is the players. At the end of the day, does he talk like that? It's the players who determine the direction of the union. At the end of the day, it's the players who determine our priorities in bargaining. Those priorities obviously have not changed and will not change. I hate at the end of the day. It's so stupid. I just love the fact that we've been preparing for years. What, put money aside? I remember when there was an energy crisis, Jimmy Carter got on TV and said, can you guys not turn on the heat this winter and just put on lots of blankets? Do you think Americans liked hearing that? Especially the ones in the East Coast and the Great Lake regions and the Dakotas. Do you think you liked it when the president said, hey, can you not turn on the heat and save fuel and just put on some extra blankets? I mean, it's a good idea, but you don't want to say that when you're president. That looks like you've given up when you're not leading anymore. So negotiations are underway as we speak. And wouldn't it be great if they'd be like the WNBA and just knocked it out right now? Yeah, that'll happen. They're going to, when you're on the clock, like the draft, we're going to milk every minute of it. Because what if a better deal comes up? I'm Rick Tittle. Come on back on Sports Byline USA.

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0: cares about anything else when you've got Rick Tittle on the radio?
1: Thanks for tuning in, and lines are open at 1-800-878-7529. And this is really sad, just breaking news. It's really terrible that Memphis Grizzlies forward Brandon Clark has passed away. 29 years old, was the 21st pick in the 2019 draft by the Thunder, and then was quickly traded to Memphis. His agency said, "We are all beyond devastated by the passing of Brandon Clark. He was so loved by all of us here and everyone whose life he touched. He was the gentlest soul who was the first to be there for all of his friends and family. Our hearts are so broken as we think about his mom, Whitney, his entire family, and all of his friends and teammates. From high school to San Jose State to Gonzaga to the Grizzlies, Brandon impacted everyone who was part of his life. Everyone loved BC because he was always there as the most supportive friend you could ever imagine, and he was so unique in the joy he brought to all of those in his life. It is just impossible to put into words how much he will be missed," end quote. And when he was a rookie, he was on the all-rookie team. Very good defensive player. And 7 years in the league, very tough, as I mentioned, a defensive-minded guy. The Grizzlies said, quote, "We are heartbroken by the tragic loss of Brandon Clark. Brandon was an outstanding teammate and an even better person whose impact on the organization and the greater Memphis community will not be forgotten. We express our deepest condolences to his family and loved ones during this difficult time. Commissioner Adam Silver, we are devastated to learn of the passing of Brandon Clark. As one of the longest tenured members of the Grizzlies, Brandon was a beloved teammate and leader who played the game with enormous passion and grit. Our thoughts and sympathies are with Brandon's family, friends, and the Grizzlies organization." So, it's amazing to think that at 29 years old, he was already, no pun intended for the Grizzlies, but a grizzled vet. And no cause of death has been stated, so it's would do no good for me to speculate on that. But he's one of those guys who is not a big star, but he's really appreciated by his own team. And Tom, can you look up where he's from? Because if he went to San Jose State, he's probably from around here, because San Jose State does not pull in, you know, because they're Division II.
2: Born in Vancouver.
1: Oh, he's Canadian, huh? Or maybe we're Vancouver, Washington. Vancouver,
2: Canada.
1: All right, thank you for that. All right, well.
2: And then after San Jose State, transferred to Gonzaga.
1: Right. Yeah, mentioned that. But closer to his native Canada. Anyway, that is not good. Sorry about that. That's bad. All right. 1-800-878-PLAY. I saw this little article on John Rahm, speaking of American colleges, Arizona State, but a Spanish national. And remember, in 2.5 years ago, December of 2023, he went to LIV Golf. And, you know, you think about where LIV Golf now, which is nowhere. But he was one of the biggest stars to join, and he's still one of the biggest stars in golf. But it unquestionably affected his ability to play well in the major tournaments, because since leaving the tour, his best finish has been a tie for seventh twice. And does he want to come back? Now, LIV Golf isn't officially dead, but they need somebody else to buy it, because Saudi Arabia's PIF, Public Investment Fund, they pulled out. And would the tour want him back? Yes, they would. And so ahead of the PGA Championship, Rahm was asked by reporters whether he regrets going to LIV Golf. I'm sure he doesn't regret the money. He said, quote, "I was never thinking that I was going to be any sort of weight that would tip the scales to make things come together. That was never an argument in my mind. When asked if it was a case for people to come together, that would be great. I never made a decision based on that. Now, I would also say that I made a lot of decisions in my life. I've never gone back thinking, oh, had I known this again, I would do X and Y different. I could do that about 15 different golf shots on the golf course every single day. If I live my life like that as a golfer, I would be a very pessimistic person. So we don't know what's going to happen tomorrow, and all we can do is learn from things that happened in the past, good and bad. Just to speculate on what could have done, what could have been different, doesn't really make much sense. So I think it's a fair question, and I think it's a fair answer. So, you know, do you regret going to that stupid league for all that money? And he's basically saying, well, I didn't know it was going to be a stupid league, did I? You think I would have joined if I thought it was going to be lame? You think I thought I would join now if, because I'm playing under no pressure every week, that it has affected my game, that I'm not, you know, I've two tied for seventh in almost 3 years. But as I said, you know, look, when you think about the future of Liv, and Rom said, yeah, it was something that we've had to deal with. That week of Mexico and the last week, it's just something out of my control. I think I said it, that one of the talents I have in my life, fixing a business, is not one of them. I might be the wrong person for that. So my job is to play golf, luckily. I'm decent at it, and that's what I can focus on, right? What I can focus on is the next shot. It's the people in charge of Liv whose job it is. I do not envy for a second, not now, not when things are going good or bad. There's nothing I can do because it's their job to fix it. So when it comes to compartmentalizing, when you see it from that point of view, there's really not much to it. I have faith in the work they're doing. I have faith that they're going to come up with a good plan. And he concludes, until that plan is explained to us, there's nothing to worry about. We don't need to pay any attention to it. So, since he swapped tours, he's played in 8 majors. And I mentioned tied for 7th were the best ones. He even missed one cut. That was the 2024 PGA Championship at Valhalla. And, you know, that's just not good enough for a guy of his talent. But isn't that interesting? Like, when you're on the PGA Tour and you're only going to get big money if you win, and you're playing against the best golfers in the world. And I'm not saying that the Liv golfers weren't great, but you already got your money, and you can get more. Yeah, you can get a lot more. But that does affect, that obviously affects his performance. You come back, and I don't know if it's the urgency or whatever. But, you know, the second major has arrived, the PGA Championship, and it's, how do they say, Aronimink? Is that how they say the golf club? Aronimic? Oh, you don't know. Aronimink. Aronimink, I would probably say. Or it's Aronimic. Maybe it's Aronimic. But anyway, it's a golf club just outside of Philly. And Scottie Scheffler is the defending champion, fresh off 3 consecutive runner-ups. Of course, one of those came at the Masters, where Rory held off Scheffler the frantic weekend and had that huge lead and almost choked it away. Got a second consecutive green jacket and added a 6th major to his tally overall. But, you know, absent from the leaderboard on that Sunday, where 2 of the biggest names on the LIV Golf Tour is Bryson DeChambeau missed the cut, and Jon Rahm barely made the cut, and he was tied for 38th. So the way they play and their choices, of course, they're what they're going to do. Look, are we worried about millionaires? No, we're not worried about millionaires. But you look at Cameron Young and Matt Fitzpatrick, who have dominated the play on PGA Tour since the Masters, and both have come into the PGA playing the best golf of their careers. And they, what the Wanamaker, I think it's called, the trophy. And so, as I said, DeChambeau, catastrophic miscut at the Masters, and then LIV Golf crumbling all around him. He's never won a major outside of the U.S. Open. That's the one. He finished second in the last two PGAs, top four the last five. So we don't know what's going to happen. Like I said, DeChambeau has been dealing with all the noise we just talked about as well. But Cameron Young, and, you know, I got the skinny on him before the Masters. I had a golf writer, and he said, watch out for Cameron Young. And then through the first round, he was like plus two or whatever, and then he came on gangbusters. But in his last five starts, and at the Players, the Cadillac Championship, he's just been playing really great. And he's been dominating with his putter, drive for show, putt for dough. And he needs to win a major. And 28 years old, you feel like you have time. The PGA Tour is littered with guys who peaked and then dropped and then came back again. But then there's Jordan Spieth. And if you, speaking of players, who once the hottest star in the game, who fell back to earth, you know, Spieth is coming into the PGA Championship once again, looking to complete the career Grand Slam. And he had a shimmer of hope in his last one at Doral. Matt Fitzpatrick, as I mentioned, he's playing very good golf right now. And then there's Scottie Scheffler, the reigning champ, doesn't have a lot to prove, getting his first major win out of Augusta last year at Quail Hollow, and then adding another Open to close out the year. But you know, the good news for Scheffler is that he's been playing very well. And, you know, if he can become just the third player to go back-to-back at the PGA, that was Brooks Koepka. And, of course, Tiger did it twice. But then the other guys, I mean, Tommy Fleetwood, he's been playing really well. How do I, you know, not mention Rory? He's right there. And if Rory wins his seventh major, he'll be tied with Palmer and Snead and Sarazen and Jones and Vardon. Brooks Koepka, you know, McIlroy's second Masters, broke a tie with Koepka for the most major wins of this era. You wonder if he still has it in him. And apparently the reports on him is that everything's great except the putter right now. All right, so there's your little very rare, but little golf update for you. All right, let's go to a break, and we will get on back on Byline.

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4: 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I'm a man! I'm 40!

0: don't ask Rick Tittle to bring it, because it already done got brought.
1: All right, thank you for checking out the show once again. We'll be back tomorrow at 9 a.m. We'll do it again. One little note, if you're one of those people who likes to bet using your credit card on sports, that's not going to be allowed anymore.
2: Huh?
1: Yeah. And Ohio casino control, Colorado legislation, New York, New Jersey, Maryland, and DraftKings stopped it, FanDuel stopped it, Fanatics Sportsbook never started with it, and you can't use it at most U.S. sportsbook. But so why the change? It's just the gambling addiction and responsible gaming habits forum constantly being discussed. By banning credit cards as a way to deposit funds, and you can only wager money that you actually have. It's like if you ever tried to buy a gift card somewhere with a credit card, they don't allow it because they don't know if you're good for it. If you use an ATM card, it is cool, but you know, sportsbooks have these regulatory issues when it comes to credit cards, and DraftKings was fined $450,000 last year in Massachusetts because they did take 1,000 credit card backed wagers when it violated state rules. By the way, this and I know this comes off as smug or whatever how you want to take it, but don't bet on sports. What a waste of money. Unless it's like $10, $20. I mean, if you're just having fun with it, then do it. I got $20 on it. When you're doing thousands and thousands, you're just going to chase your losses. You're going to bet on human beings who choke. Other than that, it's great. I'm Rick Tittle. We'll see you tomorrow, 9 a.m. Pacific time.

0: of our week, Cynthia Hill, the filmmaker, will join us. And then a guy who's written a soccer book, Nick Green, for newbies to understand what's going on. We'll talk to him. Remember Big Dumper last year? People were like, he has to be MVP, has to be MVP. And I was like, he's hitting like 45 points below Aaron Judge, who has almost the same amount of home runs. And you could argue, well, he plays the toughest position. Look, in other years, he probably should have won, and I would have been on his side, but he didn't deserve it last year. Well, he's playing the worst baseball of his life, almost a month and a half into the season. And yesterday, he went 0 for 4. He's 0 for his last 36. He's batting 157, which is the second worst batting average in baseball for batters that qualify. Now, the good news is he does what he does well. He's still an excellent backstop at 371. But it's like, guys, I remember talking with John Baker about Jeff Mathis, who hit like 100, and teams kept acquiring him because whenever he caught, the staff ERA went down a run. Alex Avila, who I just had on, he's like a career 230 hitter. But he caught a Cy Young in Verlander and a Cy Young in Scherzer. That's why you have guys like that. That's people say, why would Cleveland want Patrick Bailey? He can't hit. He's a two-time gold glover. If he can do that, you have somebody else in the lineup that can make up for his putrid bat. That's the way it works. But anyway, right now, Cal Raleigh is big dumping in other ways. 1-800-878-PLAY. Check me out on YouTube and Twitch. Come on back.
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2: Thanks for that, and welcome back to the show. Rick Tittle with you coast to coast and around the world on the American Forces Radio Network. It's our pleasure to welcome back to the show our friend Bruce Marshall from the Gold Sheet, and we talk Stanley Cup playoffs right now. Bruce, welcome, and before we get into that, I saw that Macklin Celebrini at 19 was named captain of Team Canada for the Worlds. I would have thought maybe they'd throw him an A, but I remember Jonathan Toews, I think, was that age when he was captain of the Blackhawks, but were you surprised that Canada's like, hey, Celebrini's the man?
3: Yeah, a little bit, only because he's 19, but not because the way he's played. I mean, he's played like he should be a captain. He's obviously alive. He's the star. You know, we saw him in the Olympics and what he's done for the Sharks. So only because he's so young, that's the only reason I'd be a little surprised. But he deserves it.
2: Let's talk about the Knights and the Ducks, because Mitch Marner in the offseason, when things kind of got sour at Toronto and he was going to leave, and a lot of us here in San Jose was like, come to the Sharks, and there were stories that he was thinking about it, and he ended up in Vegas. And not an amazing season, but right now he is the best player in the Stanley Cup playoffs. He leads in every category, and you know, he passed Jack Eichel's record with the team for the first 10 postseason games. What is going on with Mitch Marner?
3: Yeah, it looks like he's finally found his stride, and maybe, Torts has been able to flip the switch with Marner. He had kind of a slow start this season for Vegas, but, I mean, especially the scoring goals. He had some assists, but the goal scoring was a little down. Then it started to pick up. Right now, if they had to name a Conn Smythe winner right now, Rick, I think it would probably be Marner. But big asterisk there. The Golden Knights are going to have to win to advance, and I don't think that's a sure thing at all in this series. One thing I'd point out about the Golden Knights here now, it's that, Torts is sticking with Carter Hart in goal. Now, Aiden Hill did have some injury problems late in the season, but he is available as far as I can tell. Let's not forget, Hart only played 18 games this regular season. He's played every minute of the first 10 Golden Knights playoff games here. He had not played an NHL game for his variety of reasons for two seasons before he showed up after New Year's this year for Vegas. So he's getting a sort of workload that would not be normal for a guy who's played so little in the NHL for a couple of years. And I think he's starting to wobble a bit. I mean, those are some soft goals he gave up, and especially in Game 4. And I think this is the Achilles heel for the Golden Knights that may knock them out. I think Anaheim's got a real chance in this series, Rick.
2: Let's talk about the Canes. And as I've told you before, I went to a Canes game last year in Raleigh, and it was a lot of fun. But, you know, as a Sharks fan, but I'm kind of fond of them because of the fun environment of that game. Well, who would have thought that they would be 8-0? And what the Flyers had no chance. What's going on with the Canes? Can they go all the way like they did in the Brett Hedekin days?
3: It looks like they can. I mean, it's, you know, we're thinking back, and if they get to the finals, we could, and let's say it's against Colorado, that would be an all XWHA final, because, of course, the Canes were the Whalers, and the Avs were the
2: Nordiques.
3: Were the Nordiques, yeah. In their old life. That's how it was, you know, when they won the Cup in 06. It was also an old WHA, because that was Edmonton the other way. So, anyway, just a little throwback thought there. It looks to me, Rick, like they are the favorite right now, although in the East. I mean, I think a Colorado-Carolina final would probably be a toss-up. But maybe it's just their time. And they had run into, these teams, Florida in particular, the past few years had been standing in Carolina's way. They had knocked them out before that. And there was the Tampa Bay cycle in the East, and there was the Florida cycle. Maybe we're in the Carolina cycle right now. All the pieces seem to be fitting there. They play a heavy game. Defense is just smothering. Frederick Anderson is on fire and goal. They have all sorts of guys who can step up whether it be Svechnikov, whether it be Aho, whoever it is, they have a bunch of guys there who can score. And Rod Brind'Amour just seems to have these guys primed. And they're going to get more rest into the next round because it looks to me like this Montreal's doing pretty good with Buffalo, but Bear Lions may be well rested for the second straight round, and that's never a bad idea this time of year.
2: Although, Bruce, they potentially could be off for 11 days. That's a... which is unheard of. But let's talk about those Sabres and Habs. They're up 2-1 in Montreal, and tonight they're going to go again. And Buffalo doesn't want to throw away this great season. Do you see them bouncing back?
3: I think they're in trouble. And I'm not sure what Lindy Ruff's going to do tonight. We talked about the goalies. He was apparently, you know, he made a switch early in the Boston series. He went away from Lukanen and went to Alex Lyon, who really excelled the rest of the way in the Boston series and started off this series good. But he has wobbled some, and so has Buffalo's defense. And apparently, Lindy Ruff was thinking about going back to Lukanen for Game 3. He didn't, and Lyon, again, got shelled. I think they are having trouble skating with Montreal. Montreal looks a step quicker. Dobish in goal looks like he's out playing either be Lyon or Lukanen. I'd rather have Dobish right now. He can steal them a game like he did in the Tampa Bay series. And they have guys who seem to be able to step up, you know, Suzuki and others. And Marty Saint-Louis, there's a little bit of magic about him, what he's doing here. I think, you know, Buffalo... I think it's probably those six. I think Montreal wins tonight, and maybe Buffalo stays alive. But listen, since game one, this has been one-way traffic. What, 11-3 they've outscored Buffalo the last three games? I think the Sabres are in trouble.
2: Yeah, I was listening to Bill Burr podcast, and he's a Bees fan, and he's like, Lindy Ruff figured us out. He figured us out. So let's see if he can figure out Montreal now. Now, before I let you go, when I think about the Hart and the Norris, you just think of the Lanch. Well, MacKinnon and Makar, respectively. But a lot of times, even if those guys are deserving, we've seen in sports, people want new names, like maybe Kucherov or Werenski. What do you think about those battles?
3: Yeah, I think Kucherov has a shot here with MacKinnon. I think it's one or the other. MacKinnon's probably the favorite, and you know, it's supposed to be on what happened in the regular season, and so Kucherov, when they get knocked out, should hurt them, hurt his candidacy. It shouldn't. So I think probably Kucherov there. Makar, I tell you, the one a lot of people are talking about is Zach Werenski. Columbus, I think, you know, there's a lot of support for him, maybe winning the Norris this year, although Makar, you know, he's going to be up there every year for it. And he'd be a nice fallback choice. But I think Werenski might, that's the, you know, newer name I'd be looking for to win one of these awards, and that's the one I would look at for the Norse.
2: All right, what's going on with the Gold Sheet?
3: Thanks, Rick. Yeah, we got a lot going on here. Everything is cooking. 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
2: All right. Next time we talk, we'll be talking about some conference finals, the Final Four and the Stanley Cup playoffs. Bruce Marshall, great stuff as always, my friend.
3: Thank you, Rick.
2: All right. Let's take a quick break. We will come on back and talk a little NASCAR.

0: It's more than a rebellion. 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
4: Okay, just hold on. 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

0: you're thinking about calling Rick Tittle, just put down that phone and shut your ugly face.
1: All right. Thank you for that. Welcome back to the show. Rick Tittle with you, nationally syndicated out of San Francisco, California, and around the world on the American Forces Radio Network. It's our pleasure to welcome to the show award-winning filmmaker Cynthia Hill. She has a brand new documentary entitled Kyle Larson versus the Double. This will premiere on Prime Video on the 21st of this month. And this, of course, follows Kyle Larson, who attempted to race in the Indianapolis 500, get on a PJ, and then go to Charlotte to compete in the Coca-Cola 600. So open wheel, back to stock cars. Cynthia, welcome to the show. And I love the eclectic tastes that you have in your films, because you never know what you're going to get from you. You have varied interests, don't you? You're not like blinders on one topic.
2: Of course, yeah. It's wherever the story takes me.
1: Now, being a North Carolina native, is this kind of in your blood, the NASCAR stuff, or are you far removed from it?
2: I would say that it's definitely in my blood. I grew up watching races every Sunday. My granddaddy was a huge Richard Petty fan, and so it was inevitable that, you know, I had to sit there and learn about racing just from that experience. But when I moved away from North Carolina, I was in New York for a while and then came back, I was reintroduced to the sport again, and so it's been something I've been following since then.
1: You probably had a lot of STP stickers as a kid, right? In the 70s, I had those because Petty was the man.
2: Still is the man. It's so fun seeing him at the track. Anytime you see that black hat walk by, like you have to kind of pause and take it in.
1: He's got like the turkey feathers in it and all that, yeah. Now, what's interesting about Kyle Larson for me, because I'm a NorCal guy, and his idol was Jeff Gordon. Gordon and Larson are California guys, which is kind of rare for NASCAR.
2: It's true, but apparently not so rare because they keep repeating.
1: All right, so when did you say, hey, let me get our camera crew and we're going to join you at the hip and we're going to experience all this? Did he think, look, it's a biggest distraction already, or did he think, sounds great?
2: I think he really was open to the idea of documenting this journey early on. I got a call about it maybe like September of 23 and asked if I was interested in it. And my main question and concern was, is Kyle interested in it? You know, because if he really wants us to follow this process, we have to follow the process, and that means being there for the good, bad, and the ugly. And he said he was down, so for me it was like, at that point, a no-brainer, because who wouldn't want to go on this kind of journey? I mean, how exhilarating it is.
1: Well, and then you think about the separate disciplines of open wheel. You're going much faster, and, well, you're going fast in a stock car as well, but, I mean, 500, 600, it's 1,100. I can do the math there. That's 1,100 miles. Were there any people that gave pushback? Like, you know, because in those communities, it's not all lovey-dovey. They don't like each other. And it's like, there shouldn't be a man that does this. You're taking a spot away from a deserving person.
2: I didn't see any of that. And, you know, maybe I just wasn't part of any of those conversations. But from the very beginning, there was just a lot of excitement about Kyle attempting this. I think because Kyle is so diversified already, and the types of cars and types of fans that he brings to the table, it made sense that he would try this.
1: So what about his family, his friends, his pit crew, all of that? Did they say, look, the human body can't take this, or sounds like fun, but you know, you're going to fall asleep at the wheel? Like, what were the type of the warnings he got?
2: Not many from what I saw. Everybody was so supportive and very much cheerleaders for him. I rarely captured anything that seemed remotely negative or concerning. I think everybody thought that if anyone could do it, Kyle could do it. You know, his schedule is nuts to begin with. He's racing so many nights a week. And when you take a typical NASCAR driver who's racing just on the weekend, and his schedule is already just completely packed with racing. And so, in fact, when we were there for the two Indy weeks, he said, my schedule is much more calm during these weeks because I typically would be flying everywhere to fly to race anyway. So he seemed way more grounded and kind of relaxed during those 2 weeks than what I would have expected him to be.
1: When you think about all the work that goes in from the people, you know, the brainiacs who are looking at wind resistance and trying to design everything to make sure it's within specs, to the thankless job of the pit crew where, you know, now if you take 6 seconds to change a tire, it's a disaster and you get fired. You know, it's almost like a little clip on tires. What was it like when you got up close with those guys who do the hard work and we don't even know their names?
2: To me, that is the most fun part of filming, is watching the cockpit and seeing these guys in action. Sometimes gals every now and then, but just the orchestration, the dance that they have to perform to make these pit stops run so smoothly and so quickly. Clearly, it's so much talent there, and understanding where these pit crew members come from. They're very high-performing athletes in some other sport, be it football or soccer or whatever. You know, these are folks that are accomplished in another sport before coming to NASCAR or wherever they end up. And so there's just a lot to learn from these guys, I think.
1: What was maybe one or two things that, because we think we know once we get close enough, and then when we get in the weeds, we're like, oh, wow, I never knew that. Maybe about Kyle or the sport or anything that you learned once you were in it 24/7.
2: I think for me is watching how quickly Kyle can move on from something that someone else would seem as a negative moment, you know, or a failure. He never calls anything really a failure, but he just has this unique ability to put whatever is in the rearview mirror way back there and look forward. And I've never seen anybody who can do it that quickly. And maybe it's just because he races so often and he's taught himself how to do that. Like, you know, if he had a DNF and it was clearly a disappointment for him, the next morning I'm with him and it's like it never happened. So that's one thing I really was surprised about with him.
1: And then finally, the merch is crazy. And literally, you can get women's panties with a 5 on them. So what were some of the crazy fanatics that are obsessed with all the riders, but specifically Kyle? What did you see that was kind of nuts?
2: Well, I just want to state that I do not have a pair of those panties.
1: Even though you could have got them free, yeah.
2: But, I mean, people are always at the merch trailer, and we filmed a lot there. There's a lot of stuff that's not in the film that are just so fun to watch and as fans. And, you know, especially like at the dirt track races, seeing them lined up, and they have all these things that he's going to sign. And he sits there and talks to every single person, takes a photo with every person that shows up, signs whatever they bring. And I don't know if I would have that kind of patience, but he knows that's, I think, a part of what his job is. And he's an ambassador for this sport, and he was willing to do whatever, and he appreciates that fan base. And he makes good merch, so I don't know who's in charge of it, but I appreciate it.
1: Those are
2: I do have the hat that let's see, what does it say? It says
1: Hendrick.
2: Go Carlos. Caitlin's husband. Oh. No, that's my hat I have, is Go Caitlin's husband.
1: Very good. All right, this is going to be a lot of fun. As I mentioned, it's a Prime original. You can see it on the 21st of this month. Kyle Larson versus The Double by the very accomplished filmmaker and our guest, Cynthia Hill. Cynthia, congratulations on this, and let's catch up on your next project.
2: Thank you. I look forward to that.
1: All right. Good stuff. I always wonder, too, because there's certain soccer merch overseas where you can get women's panties, and it's obviously for the woman. Like, the man doesn't see the logo on the panties, and you think of 11 sweaty men. Hey, man, if people are buying them, you should sell them. America! All right, come on back. Speaking of soccer, Nick Green will join us on the other side.

my fellow Americans, let the message ring out that from this day forward, when you buy American, you buy the best. Handcrafted. Something premium. Something pure. For this is the very essence of what our servicemen and women gave their lives to protect, and by God, we shall not allow their sacrifice to be forgotten. It's time to show the world just how great American can be. And we will not wait for tomorrow to come. We will stand here

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4: There's a fight going on here between two Newcastle players. Kieran Dyer and Lee Bowyer are having a fight. Goodness me, what on earth is going on? I have never seen such a thing. Lee Bowyer and Kieran Dyer suddenly were at each other's throats.

0: Rick Tittle, you done broke my heart, but I still take you back. You hella fine.
1: All right, we're waiting on our guest. And when he feels like flogging his book, I guess he'll give us a call. 1-800-878-PLAY. Sorry to report that Craig Morton has passed away at the age of 83. Craig Morton played for the Cowboys and the Donkeys, and in fact, he played in 2 Super Bowls, by the way. He went to Cal, and he was the 5th overall pick by the Cowboys in 1965 out of Cal. And he took over for Don Meredith, and the Cowboys won the NFC title. And in the championship game, he nearly guided the Cowboys to victory in Super Bowl V. Touchdown pass to Dwayne Thomas gave Dallas a 13-6 lead over the Colts going to halftime, but the Colts pulled it out. That was that very famous field goal, Sullivan, to win the game for Baltimore. And then he started the next year, and then they lost to Washington in the NFC Championship game. Of course, Washington in that Super Bowl against the undefeated Dolphins, the only score they had was the Garo Yepremian, I can't call it a pass. Do you know that play, Dom? Garo Yepremian in the Super Bowl. You should look it up sometime. It's the most hilarious. He is, I want to say he was from Armenia, but he never threw a football in his life, and there was a bad snap. And he tried to throw it, and it was like he picked up a pound of butter. And as he threw it, the guy from the Redskins took it and ran it in for a touchdown. That was the only score that the Redskins had in that game.
2: It's not often that I see a professional athlete flub, and I think, I could do better than that, because I can't.
1: Can you believe that?
2: I could have made a better effort than that.
1: And you can't call it a pass because it's...
2: I mean, it went forward, but it was definitely more of a fumble.
1: Yeah, it was like a fumble from your helmet or something.
2: It was a fumble, a bobble.
1: But see, isn't that great? I just mention it. And like when I was in college, there'd be no way to see it. And in 3 seconds, Dominic can see it. So that's pretty cool. But then the Cowboys sucked. And they sent him to Denver, and I hated Craig Morton as a kid because the Broncos are my most hated team in any sport. And I was 12 years old, and the Raiders won Super Bowl 11, and they should have gone to the Super Bowl again. It's for Super Bowl 12, but Rob Lytle fumbled when Jack Tatum hit him, and Ben Dreyf said, no fumble, he was down. And nowadays, this is why we have instant replay over horrifying moments like this. So the Raiders didn't go to the Super Bowl, and it was the Orange Crush. We're the Orange Crush. And I just burned with hatred for Craig Morton. And so like, he went to Cal. I'm like, I don't care. I'm not some golden domer where, ooh, if you went to Notre Dame, I'll always love you. And in the Super Bowl, 4-for-15 for 39 yards and 4 interceptions. And it was against those same Cowboys that he used to play for, and they got crushed. So he retired when I was in high school, actually. And anyway, I'm not saying I wanted him to die or anything sinister like that. I just had pure hate for him. Pure hate. By the way, I just got a text from the president of Sports Byline, and he signed the wall. He wrote, Ron, you're a pro's pro, Craig Morton, exclamation point. That's for Ron Barr, if anybody wants to know who Ron is.
3: Of course we know who Ron Barr is.
1: 1-800-878-PLAY is the number to call to get in and get heard wherever you might happen to be. All right, this is all. It's always great when we get bulletin board banter, like the alliteration. And Steve Sarkisian, who was a great quarterback at BYU back in the day, And then he went on to become a coach. He was the quarterback coach of the Raiders when they lost Super Bowl 37, actually. He was offered the head job, and he said, no thanks. And then when he was at USC, by the way, so did Pat Hill and Russ Grimm and Ken Wisenhunt. And did I mention Pat Hill? Yeah. Anyway, Tom Cable took it. Tom Cable always had these moments when I would go to those press conferences and somebody would say something and he would go, and he'd stop and he'd look up real mad. And I thought kind of like we were pupils and he was a teacher who was going to snap on us, but he never did, but it always looked like he was going to snap on us. But anyway, so remember when Sarkisian was at USC, I'll get to the bulletin board banter in a second here, but when he was at USC, he had alcoholism. And he humiliated the school on several occasions. He was warned. And finally, the story was, I wasn't there, that he stood up on a table and screamed some stuff and was a big drunken lout at an event. And Pat Hayden and Mike Garrett, the AD and the former Heisman Trophy winner, fired him. And then he sued the state of California because you can't get fired for having a disease. And then that gets into the whole thing. I remember one time I had an argument with Greg Papa on the air. Because he said alcoholism is a disease. And I was like, no, it's not. I didn't do the Norm MacDonald. Like, the only disease where you have fun and you laugh and you might hook up. But I think it's definitely a severe problem. And it's an addiction. And I don't know. But whatever. Okay, I don't want to make people mad at me. It's a disease. But anyway, so, Sarkisian.
3: Rick, stick to your guns.
1: Not today. He's, of course, the head coach for the Longhorns now. And he was having a go at Ole Miss. Just a little bit of a go. Oh, we'll get to that in a second. We have located our guest. And by the way, Rick Tittle with you, coast to coast and around the world on the American Forces Radio Network. We have author Nick Green. He wrote a very successful book entitled How to Watch Basketball Like a Genius. Well, he has a new book out today from Abrams Press. It's entitled How to Watch Soccer Like a Genius. Subtitled, What Architects, Stuntwomen, Paleoanthropologists, and Computer Scientists Reveal About the World's Game. Nick, welcome to the show. First of all, I'm an East Bay guy. Are you from there originally, too?
4: I'm from Chicago originally, but I live in the East Bay now.
1: All right, then we'll move on. I remember, I'm a big soccer guy for my whole life, so you're preaching to the choir, but I know there are guys, like, we used to have this radio host here in San Francisco named Ralph Barbieri, and he said, all I see are guys standing around, and the ball just bounce around in the midfield. So I don't think Americans are that naive or ignorant anymore. I think we can appreciate a nice through ball and an offside trap, what have you. But when you start getting into architects and paleoanthropologists, what's going on in your book here?
4: Yeah, you know, that's sort of a side effect of my own broken brain. I don't really think linearly. I'm the kind of person that gets lost in a Wikipedia wormhole for 3 hours, that kind of thing. So when writing a story about the history of a sport like soccer, it brings up all sorts of different things in my mind, and I like to sort of pursue those as well and hopefully tie it back and sort of give a fuller and more broad picture of the game itself. And, you know, when you look at a soccer pitch, for example, that's in a way a piece of architecture. So what would an architect have to say about that? You bring up sort of a interesting and definitely true point of the fact that, you know, Americans – I guess, bristle at some aspects of the game. I think it's different now than it used to be, but it definitely is still there. And I like to sort of address those issues head on, you know, the lack of scoring, as it were, the propensity of tie and draw games and things like that, and realize why those things exist, the history of them, but and what it sort of, how it makes for a different game than what we might be used to, and something I think is really nuanced and textured and wonderful and frustrating and beautiful and worth watching.
1: How do stunt women get involved in this book?
4: I went deep into diving and flopping, and she's, you know, she's someone who gets hit by cars for a living. sort of skids, you know, tells about whether it's important to feel the contact first or to anticipate the contact, and you have to make it as convincing as possible, obviously, for the screen and for the pitch. And I watched a bunch of Luis Suarez diving highlights with her, and she got a, reviewed them and gave me her her take on them. And she's, you know, one of the many geniuses I tapped into. I always have to reiterate that the genius in the title of the book has nothing to do with me. And anyone who knows me would laugh out loud if they saw that title. The genius is all of the people I talk to, and I think they give a pretty useful input and perspective.
1: Yeah, when Suarez isn't biting people or doing a heroic handball. All right, we have time for one more question real quick. What is going on with neuroscientists in this?
4: With neuroscientists? Well, it's funny, I got to remember my own book. I think there's one person I talked to about time. As you know, soccer is the only sport that grows. The clock doesn't count down towards zero. It keeps expanding their stoppage time, which is added at the discretion of the referee to make up for lost time. And I spoke to someone who specializes in time perception, how, you know, humans perceive time, because it is a whole field of study. And it is true that when your team has a narrow, you know, lead, a one-goal lead, mm-hmm. and there's 5 minutes of stoppage time, well, that 5 minutes feels like 10, 15 minutes or longer. And the opposite is true as well. I speak to him about sort of why that is and also the repercussions on that phenomenon elsewhere. And, you know, he's done lots of studies, and it's not that time flies when you're having fun. That's not necessarily true. It's there's a whole bit about motivation, isn't there? That motivated fun is sort of the key driver there. It's not just fun. It's you have a motive. Scoring a goal, for example, that's what really plays with time perception. So in talking to him about that, I got to learn about how we watch soccer and also sort of how to make our days go by a little more pleasantly.
1: All right, pick it up. It's brand new today from Abrams Press. As I said, How to Watch Soccer Like a Genius, What Architects, Stunt Women, Paleoanthropologists, and Computer Scientists Reveal About the World's Game, from our guest, Nick Green. Nick, congrats on the book. Thanks for stopping by.
4: Thank you so much. I appreciate it.
1: All right, I'm Rick Tittle. Come on back on Byline.

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4: Picked on by Woodgate, who's playing further and further forward. Huddleston, Modric, there to be hit, deflection, hit the post, yes!

0: That's what I had been saying. What had happened was Rick Tittle was just trying to keep it real and stay sucker-free.
1: All right, just to finish the Sark story, he was having a go at Ole Miss for stealing Luke Farelli, the Cal linebacker from Clemson, when Clemson already had him enrolled in class and he had an apartment and a car, and they threw an extra million at him. So this is what Sark said about Ole Miss. At Texas, we will only take 50% of a player's academic credit hours. You may be a semester from graduating, but if you're going all the way back to 50%, if you play here and want a degree. But at Ole Miss, they can take you. All you have to do is take basket weaving, and you can get an Ole Miss degree. Shots fired, as the kids would say. That's pretty amazing in today's world. And I'm sure there are people in Oxford, Mississippi that are none too pleased with that. All right, as I said, bulletin board banter. We got another hour, so come on back.

0: for the latest news, weather, and sports. It's Real Talk 1540 WYOH, Niles, Youngstown, Warren, a service of Sagittarius Communications.
1: Town Hall, I'm Jason Walker. President Trump preparing now to begin his talks with Chinese leader Xi Jinping in Beijing. The American Enterprise Institute's Matthew Continetti.
2: I think we need to have some type of dialogue on strategic arms with China. I think that's one reason why we can't continue down the Cold War pattern of just simply engaging in arms control with the Russians. In the new world where China is a rising nuclear power, they have to be included as well.
1: And the president has a lot of firepower with him on this trip. Several prominent executives going along, including Elon Musk. It was an attempt, and it fell short. A Republican remapping effort in South Carolina has been defeated after an initial vote in the state Senate fell short.
3: President Donald Trump had urged South Carolina to redraw its U.S. House map ahead of the November elections. The state House had previously voted in favor of letting lawmakers return after the regular session ends this week to consider redistricting. But the Senate also had to approve taking up redistricting. The 29-17 vote failed with just two votes short of the two-thirds needed. I'm Lisa Dwyer.
1: Asian shares trading mixed as enthusiasm over AI and other technology stocks gradually faded. Prosecutors have filed criminal charges against the operator of the ship that crashed into Baltimore's Francis Scott Key Bridge 2 years ago, killing six people. FBI's Jimmy Paul says it was preventable.
4: We know, as is laid out in this indictment, the collapse should never have happened. As alleged, the bridge was struck and collapsed because those who were responsible for the ship's operation deliberately cut corners at the expense of safety.
1: More on these stories at townhall.com.
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1: It is a case that's still not over. A federal appeals court says President Trump may postpone payment to a columnist who won sexual abuse and defamation suits against him. More on the story from correspondent Jennifer King.
6: An appeals court has spared President Trump from paying a multi-million dollar defamation award to columnist E. Jean Carroll until the Supreme Court reviews or rejects his appeal. However, Trump must post a $7.4 million bond to cover interest in the meantime. He's challenging the verdict and denies knowing Carroll while asserting immunity for comments made while he was president. In 2023, a New York jury awarded Carroll $5 million, concluding that Trump sexually abused her in a department store dressing room and defamed her after she published her memoir. A year later, a second jury awarded Carroll $83 million for defamation. I'm Jennifer King.
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10: Things to discuss. I wouldn't say Iran is one of them, to be honest with you, because we have Iran very much under control. We're either going to make a deal or they're going to be decimated. So one way or the other, we win. We're going to have a long talk about it. I think he's been relatively good, to be honest with you. You look at the blockade, no problem. They get a lot of their oil from that area. We've had no problem, and he's been a friend of mine. He's been somebody that we get along with. And I think you're going to see that good things are going to happen. This is going to be a very exciting trip. A lot of good things are going to happen.
11: The president told reporters he plans to have lengthy talks with China's president Xi Jinping about the war with Iran. Aside from that topic, the two are expected to talk also about a wide range of issues, including trade and artificial intelligence. Executives that have been invited include Tim Cook of Apple, Goldman Sachs' David Solomon, and Elon Musk, who heads Tesla and SpaceX. Bob Agner reporting. Solomon and Elon Musk, who heads Tesla and SpaceX. Bob Agner reporting.

0: far from over. Technology is another sticking point, with the U.S. limiting exports of advanced chips to China.
1: We've also heard from the U.S. ambassador to Israel, Mike Huckabee, the former Arkansas governor, who says that Israel deployed troops as well as Iron Dome batteries to the United Arab Emirates during the Iran war. This is the first public acknowledgement of Israeli forces deploying here in the UAE since 2020, when the UAE first had that diplomatic recognition deal with Israel. Now, Israel and the United Arab Emirates didn't acknowledge this, but the fact that it has come out from the U.S. ambassador in Tel Aviv at an event today suggests that this was a wink and a nod, sort of an authorized leak from both sides on that to possibly put more pressure on the Iranians. Right now, the U.S. and Iran remain stalemated on any sort of deal to open up the Strait of Hormuz, to get Iran's nuclear material out of the Islamic Republic, and have a permanent end to the war. And all of this has just really become more and more shaky as time has gone on. We've seen the Americans blockade Iranian ports, stopping Iran from getting some of its oil out to market. And meanwhile, the Iranians themselves have maintained their chokehold on the Strait of Hormuz, disrupting global energy supplies.
2: The U.S. ambassador to Israel, Mike Huckabee, said Israel sent Iron Dome anti-missile batteries and personnel to the United Arab Emirates to defend the country during the Iran war. At a Tel Aviv conference, Huckabee said, "I'd like to say a word of appreciation for the UAE, the first Abraham Accord member," adding, "Just look at the benefits. Israel sending them Iron Dome batteries and personnel to help operate them." The UAE has not immediately responded to a request for comment over the acknowledgement by Huckabee. I'm Charles Tillesma. Naim Qassem says in a letter directed to Hezbollah group officials that direct negotiations benefit Israel and that they are concessions by Lebanese authorities. He said Lebanon's government should instead resort to indirect negotiations with Tel Aviv, as in previous years, such as when a ceasefire was reached in November 2024. Lebanon and Israel are scheduled to hold 2 days of talks in Washington starting Thursday in an attempt to end the latest fighting that broke out 2 months ago following the Iran war and discuss the future of relations between the two sides. I'm Charles Tillesma.
3: Spain's health ministry says a passenger evacuated from the cruise ship at the center of the Hanta virus outbreak has tested positive for the virus. The World Health Organization says it has confirmed 11 cases, including 3 from the crews who died. Spanish officials said the passenger with the new confirmed case of Hanta virus is in quarantine in a military hospital in Madrid. The passenger is in the same hospital with 13 other Spanish nationals who all tested negative for the virus. The WHO says all 11 confirmed cases are among passengers or crew of the cruise ship. 9 of the 11 cases have been confirmed as the Andes virus. I'm Haya Pinjwani.
4: So far, 11 cases have been reported, including 3 deaths. All 11 cases are among passengers or crew on the ship. 9 of the 11 have been confirmed as Andes virus, and the other 2 are probable.
5: 4 junior ministers have quit in protest as Prime Minister Keir Starmer refuses to heed growing calls to resign. 87 members of his own party have resigned from Parliament in protest. Starmer has promised to, quote, get on with governing, defying calls from more than 80 MPs who are urging him to leave immediately or set out a timetable to do so after his Labour Party suffered heavy election losses. Amid the uncertainty, King Charles III is set to give a speech on Wednesday to open the next parliamentary session and outline the government's plans. Bernie Bennett reporting. The Senate confirmed Kevin Warsh's nomination to a 14-year term on the Federal Reserve Board of Governors on Tuesday, teeing up a final vote to make the ally of President Donald Trump the central bank's next chair. The 51-45 vote was largely along party lines, with Senator John Fetterman of Pennsylvania the only Democrat to vote in favor of Warsh, a former Fed governor and Wall Street banker. Warsh's nomination to be the central bank's chair for a 4-year term requires a separate Senate vote, which is expected as soon as Wednesday. Bernie Bennett, Washington.
6: The project called the Golden Dome for America missile defense program could cost more than $1.2 trillion over the next 20 years. That new Congressional Budget Office analysis far exceeds the $175 billion the president suggested last year. The system, inspired by Israel's Iron Dome, aims to detect and intercept

0: Intercept missiles at all stages of an attack. Congress has already approved about $24 billion for the initiative. Bob Agnew reporting.
1: Researchers warn the U.S. is going through a reading recession, a slide that predates the COVID pandemic. A new analysis of scores from third through eighth grade for 5,000 school districts in 38 states found that only five states had meaningful growth in reading test scores from 2022 to 25. It also finds students remain nearly a half grade level behind pre-pandemic scores in reading. Jason Walker reporting.
2: A judge has ruled that Tiger Woods' prescription drug records will be handed over to prosecutors following his March arrest in Florida on suspicion of driving under the influence. A judge approved an agreement between Woods' defense attorney and prosecutors following a four-minute hearing in Martin County Circuit Court. Prosecutors had issued a subpoena seeking copies of all prescription medication records for the legendary golfer from the start of the year through the end of March. Prosecutors agreed to the defense attorney's request for a protective order limiting who can access the records. I'm Geffen Coolball. The American Hotel and Lodging Association recently released a report that found room bookings are lighter than expected in most of the 11 U.S. World Cup host cities, with roughly a month to go before the start of the most-watched sports tournament in the world. The group's survey found that in Boston, Philadelphia, San Francisco, and Seattle, nearly 80% of hotels responding reported the pace of bookings was tracking behind a typical summer. Experts say the weaker-than-expected demand shouldn't have come as a surprise to hotel operators. I'm Geffen Coolball.

0: Hello, I'm Jerry Stewart, and this is One Moment in America. Can history speak to us as we race toward the future? Is there something from the past worth hearing? I'll give you one such historical word worth hearing after this important message.
1: Hello, I'm Jerry Stewart with a word from Liberty Village. After President Lincoln gave his two-minute speech as his part of the Gettysburg Address, so many who heard and read his words called his speech perhaps the greatest speech ever. How can that be? Words so brief, less than 2 minutes, but words so powerful. Lincoln answered that himself. The world will little note nor long remember what we can say here, but it can never forget what they did here. He pointed beyond the speech to the sacrifice, beyond the words to the deeds. And then he reminded us why it mattered that those who gave their lives had not died in vain, but had secured for us a new birth of freedom. That new birth of freedom is not just a line in a history book. It's a responsibility handed down to us. At Liberty Village, we help families understand and live the values that sustain that freedom. 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
0: As we race toward the future, is there anything in history worth noting? Here's one. Our nation was the first nation in history founded on the belief that people should govern themselves. It was James Madison who said, quote, "This country's birth was a revolution which has no parallel in the annals of human society." And get this, our U.S. Constitution is the oldest written national constitution still in existence. As we all tire of our nation's struggle today, let us remember that a wonderful model for self-governing was given to us long ago. It worked then, it can certainly work now. And our part in all this? Look to the past. Learn who we are. Stay the course. I'm Jerry Stewart, and that was One Moment in America.

0: With Wall Street Business Report, I'm Bill Alexander. U.S. consumer prices climbed sharply again last month as the 10-week war with Iran delivered higher gasoline prices and more pain for Americans. The Labor Department's Consumer Price Index rose 3.8% from April 2025, the biggest jump in 3 years. Prominent U.S. executives from big tech to agriculture have been invited to join President Trump on his trip to China this week. Those invited include Tesla and SpaceX CEO Elon Musk, Apple's Tim Cook, and Goldman Sachs' David Solomon. Online seller eBay is rejecting an unsolicited $56 billion takeover offer from GameStop, calling the proposal neither credible or attractive. United Airlines flight attendants ratified a new 5-year labor contract that would give cabin crews their first raises in nearly 6 years. Papa John's is the latest in a growing list of restaurant brands experimenting with drone delivery for a delivery test in Charlotte, North Carolina. For the Wall Street Business Report, I'm Bill Alexander in Washington.
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2: Here's a story that should surprise no one. Republican senators have released records they say prove the Biden Justice Department had a double standard in its handling of allegations of tax evasion and potential human trafficking involving Hunter Biden. The Trump Justice Department provided records that Senators Charles Grassley of Iowa and Ron Johnson of Wisconsin said had been withheld by the Biden administration. The senators said the records show the government possessed significant evidence of potential Mann Act violations committed by Hunter as early as 2020. The Mann Act prohibits transporting an individual for the purpose of prostitution or sexual activity. Senator Grassley said, quote, "The Biden administration maintained a double standard of justice that shielded Hunter Biden from full accountability, whether it be on federal tax evasion or alleged human trafficking violations," unquote. Hunter was pardoned by his father. As talk show host Chris Plant says, if the left didn't have double standards, they'd have no standards at all. I'm Cal Thomas.
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This is Ed Morrissey of HotAir.com for Town Hall. Donald Trump finally got his response from Iran. Will he act on it? Last week, Trump had sent a 14-point framework to mediators in Islamabad for reaching a peace accord with Iran. Trump insisted that the IRGC surrender its highly enriched uranium, agree to verifiably end its pursuit of nuclear weapons, and stop attacking international shipping in the Strait of Hormuz. Tehran demanded that the U.S. recognize the strait as Iranian sovereign territory and pay war reparations. Trump responded by calling the IRGC's terms as stupid and totally unacceptable. Yet Trump also insisted that a deal could be reached with the regime. That is an unfortunate illusion, something Trump maintains despite all evidence to the contrary. Iran violated its terms almost immediately in the strait, and Iran continues to threaten the strait. The ceasefire is dead. Trump either has to follow through on consequences or cut bait and walk away with Iran's regime nearly as dangerous as ever. The decision point has arrived.

0: What would you do if your child looked you in the eye and said, "No, I won't do what you're telling me to do"? Author Christy Straub faced that dilemma one cold winter's morning as she was rushing to get her kids off to school. She asked her 6-year-old son to put on his sweater, but he looked her in the eye and said no. What would you do in that situation? Many parents would blame their child's defiance on a bad attitude and enforce some sort of discipline. Now, I'd encourage you to consider another idea. Look underneath your son or daughter's behavior and examine their motives more carefully. When Christy did that with her son, she discovered that he wasn't defiant, he was afraid. It turns out that her son had worn the sweater to school the week before. When he got warm and tried to remove it, the shirt underneath also lifted, exposing his belly. A classmate embarrassed him in front of everyone. Christy's son wasn't rebellious, he was fearful. He didn't need discipline, he needed understanding and support. The challenge for every mom and dad is that children often don't know how to verbalize what they're feeling, so they act it out. Bad behavior could be defiance, or it could be fear, worry, sadness, or grief. Look underneath your child's behavior to their motive. What you find is how you decide whether to respond with discipline or with support, love, and encouragement. To help your child thrive, go to FocusOnTheFamily.com. I'm Jim Daly.
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0: 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I'm Dave Ramsey, Jade Washall, Ramsey personality. 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Carla is in Pensacola. Hi, Carla. How are you?
1: Hi, Dave. I'm good. How are you?
0: Better than I deserve. What's up?
1: So my husband and I, we had a catastrophic life-changing event November of last year. I was diagnosed with stage 4 bladder cancer.
0: Whoa.
1: And, yeah, it's been a humbling experience, to say the least. We own our own business. I thank the Lord that we had a savings, personally and business-wise, but we have since lost everything. Everything has... Well, I say lost everything. All of our money is gone. So we're starting from ground zero again.
0: How are you doing?
1: I'm doing better also with the blessing from God. I just got my latest PET scan and the cancer is diminishing.
2: Oh, good.
1: So we are on the right track.
0: Amen. Oh, that's what's important.
1: Yeah.
0: Money yes, comes and goes, but you gotta protect
1: right?
0: that. Wow! So you
1: right.
0: didn't have health insurance?
1: No, unfortunately, I did not.
0: Why?
1: Neither one of us had health insurance. No, unfortunately, I did not.
0: Why?
1: Neither one of us had health insurance because we were.

0: $100,000 combined, personal and business.
1: And okay. That's and what the bills were about $100,000. So like you cleaned out your cash, but you haven't lost the business.
0: No, that is correct.
2: How are you continuing to pay for your medical care at this point?
0: Right now, I have, because I cannot work, I have been approved for disability.
2: Okay.
0: I will get my first paycheck from disability June 3rd.
2: And how much is that?
0: And that will be $1,900 is what I've been approved for a month.
2: And in the meantime, I mean, I go back to my first question, which is how are you paying for your care?
0: I'm on Medicaid now as well.
2: Okay.
1: Okay. Good.
0: Right. We purchased in January a health care policy, mm-hmm. but that was costing us over almost $1,000 a month. Then in the midst of that, in February, I got approved, but then of course the system, I didn't kick in until March. And so, yeah, here we are.
1: Okay. So with you fighting cancer and you have a $1,900 a month income, you've cleaned out mm-hmm. your savings and your husband's running the business, I assume. What is he making?
0: He is just now returning back to work.
1: What is the business?
0: We anticipate the business is truck driving.
1: Okay. All right. And so his income's going to come back now.
0: Partially, because he still has to come back to me every week for right. my chemo treatment.
2: And sure. What will he be making part-time?
0: He will be making approximately $1,000 a week is what we're hoping yeah. for him to be able to bring home.
1: Okay, so now we've got $6,000 a month to work with. Mm-hmm. And this is devastating. I'm so sorry you've been through this. So what I want to give you permission to do is to live on $6,000 a month, making sure that your okay. health treatments continue.
0: Mm-hmm. Okay.
1: Until
0: Can
1: you
0: I
1: get
0: grow
1: this
0: another
1: beat.
0: Lupin?
1: Yeah, when you get this beat, yeah. then you go back to work, he goes back to work, and we get our income back up. And then we right. rebuild with that.
0: Can I throw another wrench in yeah. the
1: sure.
0: pile? My father just passed away I just inherited his $60,000 worth of debt.
1: Yeah, honey, you don't inherit debt.
0: Well, it's a house.
1: Well, sell it.
0: Okay, sell it?
2: Yeah. Yeah, what's it worth if you sold it?
0: I have no idea.
1: More than $60,000.
2: It might end up being a blessing for you.
0: Okay, right now I'm dealing with squatters in the house, trying to get them out.
1: Well, evict them and get a good real estate agent. Get the squatters evicted. Get the house sold. You're fighting chemo. You don't need to fight squatters and chemo. Let's just pick one. Okay. I'll pick the cancer. Let's beat that one. And get a good real estate agent. 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you need to get flipped, and you got to get these people flipped out of it and have them run it down for you, and they can pay the attorney out of the proceeds of the house to do the eviction on the squatters.
0: Okay.
1: If he just passed away, how come there's already squatters in it? That's weird.
0: He passed away March 25th.
1: Yeah, but I mean, what the heck, were they lined up in the street, ready to jump in the house?
0: I mean,
2: was he just not in the house? Was he in the hospital for a long time?
0: He was in the hospital, and he stayed with my aunt, his sister. So it was empty a lot, and it looks like nobody lived there. The house has been in our family for 4 decades.
2: Is it in good condition?
1: It's not going to be anymore.
0: No, I know.
1: You can't have it. You have enough on your plate. You don't need to evict squatters, renovate a 4-decade-old property, and be screwing around with all that. You need to fight cancer and win. Concentrate on what's important. This is a distraction.
0: Okay.
1: Cut it loose. Make your life simple. I'm going to laser focus chemo and beat cancer. Chemo, beat cancer. When that's done, we'll rebuild our savings, and part of what will help us do that is the sale of this house, and that's what you got to do. Yeah, the problem is when all this stuff starts coming at you, folks, from 14 different directions, you got to choose your battles. And, you know, you got to pick out which thing you're going to take on first and take on the most

0: important thing, and that's called living.
1: That's right. That's right. She's been, when it rains, it pours. And yeah. I mean, she's been through it. But for anybody listening right now, the takeaway from this is, oh my goodness, do you need insurance? You got to have it. You got to have health insurance. You got to have life insurance, term life insurance. You got to have a will. All of these things are there because you're moving the risk off you onto somebody else because they're all there. Everybody wants to be healthy forever. Everybody wants to live forever, but that's not the case. It's just not the case.
0: There we go. That's it.
1: Oh, boy.
0: So, yeah, you have to play defense. And here's the thing. The number one cause of bankruptcy is not credit card debt. It's medical bills. And it's not medical bills from people that had health insurance. Because if you got health insurance, you got a deductible you meet, and then you got 80-20 or whatever, right? And you can work your way through that if you got an income.
1: Yeah.
0: But if you're sitting there with no health insurance and you take a $100,000 pop and you're a truck driver, whoop.
1: Yeah, you got
0: that's getting your face knocked in.
1: 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If you're looking for term life, we're always going to recommend Xander Insurance. If you're looking to make a will, we're always going to recommend Mama Bear Legal Forms. They're there.
0: We've got all of these advertisers we put in place to do the stuff we teach you to do.

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2: 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Listen, I need everyone to put your phones down. Yes, put it down. 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

0: Annabelle is with us in Anchorage. Hi, Annabelle. How are you?
1: Hi, I'm doing great. How about you?
0: Better than I deserve. What's up?
1: Well, first, it's an honor to talk to you both. Jade, I'm in the middle of your book right now. And Dave, I'm in the middle of Total Money Makeover as well.
2: Wow. Very good.
0: You're caught in the middle.
1: Yeah, with that said, you guys have been working on me for about the last 6 months. I've been diving into the podcast, and about the last week, I committed to the program. I increased my income. I got a second full-time job, and this morning, I set up my every dollar budget.
0: Wow, look at you.
2: So what do you think?
1: I'm ready to go. So I was like, relieved. To the point of crying.
2: Good. Because you have a plan and you're back in control.
1: So Jade, and that was because of you. So in your book, I think you said that it's scary when you don't have eyes and you actually be surprised at how much fear goes away when you just actually add up all the numbers and mm-hmm. see what it is.
2: That's right. That's right. You can actually get a handle on it.
1: Mm-hmm. Yeah. Oh gosh. Sorry.
2: It's okay. What you're experiencing is exactly right.
0: Called relief.
2: Yeah.
1: All right. So, let's correct ourselves. So I'm a local dog trainer. I've been self-employed here in Alaska for the last 7 years, and I've been afraid to do this because my income is so volatile. It's hit or miss with the economy. So I didn't want to make any more dumb butt decisions. So I went out like Dave said to do, and I increased my income.
2: Good.
1: I became a correctional officer, so now my base income is not zero.
2: Great.
1: Which is fantastic. But I had a question about the sinking funds. I am going to need winter tires in October, and while I am budgeting for that, is that considered a sinking fund or a budget item? And what's the difference?
2: For where you are, I would consider that a sinking fund because generally, a sinking fund is something that you cannot pay for in 1 month's cash flow, right? It's something that's like, hey, I kind of have to save up a little bit for this. And my guess is that that's what this is for you. How much are the four tires going to cost you?
1: $1,200,
2: exactly. And my guess is you can't cash flow that in a single month in October when you need them. Or can you? Maybe you can.
1: So I would have to take from my margin, which is currently all being poured into my debt. So I could cash flow it.
2: How much margin do you have?
1: About $2,600 a month.
2: I mean, honestly, that's totally up to you if you wanted to do it that way. If you feel like,
0: from the margin either way.
2: Yeah.
0: You're either going to take from it a little bit for 3 months or 4 months, or you're going to take from it a lot in 1 month.
2: And the thing that would put
0: the same net
2: the
0: effect.
2: Edge, But what we're talking about is your motivation, right? Because you're in the middle of paying off debt. So if you say, you know what, I feel like I'm making progress. I love seeing the number go down every single month. If that's where you are right now, then I would say hold it off until October and then just do it in one shot, and that keeps you feeling motivated.
0: And October's not a good debt reduction month, and it's the snow tire's fault. And that's okay.
2: Yeah.
1: Okay. Okay, I can do that.
2: Yeah, I like that for you.
1: And in October, there is a little buffer here in Alaska because we get the Alaska PFD. So that's an extra $1,000 or more that we get from the state, every state resident.
0: So now we got $3,600 that month in margin minus $1,200.
2: So yes. Then you really won't feel it.
0: You won't hardly notice it.
1: Okay. Yeah, that's perfect. I didn't even think about that.
0: Yeah. Alaska's going to buy your tires.
1: Yes.
2: Finally, the taxes.
1: Yeah. I love that for me. All right. Well, that was my question. Can I ask one more?
2: Yeah.
1: How would I do that? Another thing that I went ahead and did was I signed up with Xander for life insurance.
0: Good.
1: And
0: that's a budget item.
1: Okay, that's a budget item.
0: Monthly.
1: Okay. All right.
0: That's a cost.
1: Right,
0: that's a cost of being alive is having having life insurance.
1: All right.
2: Hey, we're proud of you.
0: You're
2: by the way.
0: Doing Thank so you. Good.
2: Yeah, you are.
1: Thank you so
0: You're
1: much.
0: You're actually coachable. You're amazing.
1: Yeah. Well, I waited 6 months to call, so I made sure I was. Yes.
0: Oh, well,
1: I wanted to
0: you're,
1: have
0: you're our
1: that
0: prize
1: so
0: student of the day. You get an apple.
1: Yes. Well, thank you so much. You guys have a wonderful day.
2: Yeah,
0: you
2: too.
0: That was fun.
2: It's a great call.
0: Yeah. Well, the thing is, here's what's interesting, and what I want people that are out there on the edge and they haven't decided whether they're going to do this or not, the tears and the emotion comes from not being out of debt, because her life mathematically has not changed a dime
2: yet. That's right.
0: Yet. But it's actually seeing a light at the end of the tunnel that is, for the first time in your life, is not an oncoming train. You know, we actually are going, this is freaking, when you put the numbers down, the numbers look at you and say, this is going to work.
2: Mm-hmm.
0: And you go, oh my gosh, the numbers just told me, this is going to work. Oh my, and this is called hope.
2: Yes.
0: And hope in personal finance is the sauce, baby. Hope is the secret sauce. It'll make you work hard. Hope will make you sacrifice. It'll make you sell off your prized possession because you want to get to somewhere you're
2: yes.
0: not there yet.
2: Yes.
0: Hope will make you do all kinds of mature, grown-up stuff.
2: Yes. That's why we tell you, that's why we're always giving people every dollar, because the moment that you start plugging
0: yep.
2: those numbers into every dollar,
0: yep.
2: and it happens just the way Dave said, you start to see, oh my gosh, number one, you see your income in one place for the first time, and you realize, oh, I do make money.
0: And
2: I make
0: too
2: much.
0: And I really have been wasting a lot of it.
2: Yes. And then you see the margin, or if some of us, a lack of margin. And for the first time, we see it for what it is in facts. Okay, I'm $400 over, or I'm $700 over. And then when you see, the first step in solving a problem, Dave, is identifying that there is actually a problem.
0: Exactly.
2: So when you actually see it, okay, I'm over budget, I'm in the red. Even though that doesn't feel nice, at least you can recognize the problem, and now you get about the business of actually solving the problem.
0: And if you have felt like a rat in a wheel for so long, and you suddenly have hope, it will make you cry.
2: Yeah, it will.
0: It makes me cry thinking about it. Because I've been there, where you're under a rock and somebody's standing on a stinking rock. Hello.
2: Mm-hmm.
0: And when you realize, I don't have to stand, get off my rock.
2: Yes.
0: You know, I'm not going to live like this. And you go, there's a way to do this. And it changes everything. It's so powerful. See, the brain science tells us that bad news is not as bad as no news.
2: Mm.
0: Ambivalence is way more dangerous to your brain. Not knowing is way more dangerous to your brain than knowing exactly what I got to do and what I got to fight.
2: Right. Because when you don't know, your brain fills in gaps with all sorts of stories and ideas and fears and all sorts of things.
0: Yeah. We have a friend who's in the process right now of beating cancer. Just knocked one of them out.
2: Yep.
0: He had two. He's
2: yes.
0: collecting them.
2: Yep.
0: And he's got one of them knocked down. He's working on the other one. And he will tell you that when the doc says you got cancer, but it's going to be a week before we can tell you how bad it is, that week is more hell than actually fighting
2: yeah.
0: the stinking thing once you know what it is. It's stage two. This is what we're going to do. Here's the treatment plan. Here's the prognosis. You've got a year of hell ahead of you and no hair ahead of you, and you're going to live.
2: That's right.
0: But it's going to be awful. Your brain can handle that news better than, I've got cancer, but I don't know if I'm going to die tomorrow from it, or I don't know if it's stage four, one. I don't know if I drove by it. I don't know what it is.
2: Yeah.
0: The not knowing crap, that ambivalence, is way harder from a brain science perspective for human beings to deal with than the actually knowing this is what we're dealing with.
2: Yeah.
0: And if you look down and you go, God, that's a lot of debt. That's not nearly as bad as, I've got a lot of debt and I have no idea and I'm stuck and I just run, run, run, run, run. But when you write it down, like
2: yeah.
0: you said, you get that, you'll have Annabelle's reaction. And you may not call us crying, but you will stand in the mirror and cry.
2: Yeah, you will.
0: And go, oh, my gosh, I'm going to be okay. It's going to be tough.
2: Mm-hmm.
0: I might have to sell some stuff. I'm going to take a job as a correction officer mm-hmm. while I train dogs. But I can do this. And what must be true that's not true today? And all of a sudden, your brain starts adjusting for what must be true that's not true
2: yep.
0: today to get this freaking mess cleaned up. You automatically do it. It's a human function. You can't keep yourself from
2: yeah,
0: doing it.
2: You'll
0: you problem solve once you realize what the stinking problem is.

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1: With SRN News, I'm Rich Thomason in Washington. President Trump is on his way to China for a highly anticipated summit with Chinese President Xi Jinping. Mr. Trump expects trade to be the primary focus of their discussions. The Iran war, that will likely be discussed as well. China is one of Tehran's key allies, and it buys a lot of oil from Iran. And despite the demands of the war, Secretary of War Hegseth says the U.S. military remains locked and loaded with plenty of resources to prosecute this war and meet future challenges. A Republican drive for South Carolina to join the national redistricting battle by redrawing its U.S. House map has fizzled. An initial vote in the state Senate fell short. On Wall Street this morning, stock futures are mixed. Dow futures are down 127 points, while the Nasdaq futures are up 228 points. More details, srnnews.com.
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2: 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Are you worried about being able to afford a home? 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
3: All righty, today's question comes from Paul in Ohio. He says, I'm debt-free and almost have my emergency fund in place. Once that's done, I want to upgrade my vehicle and I'll pay cash. How do I handle a dealer that I know will be pushing financing, even just for a short time, so they can get a better profit margin? I'm determined to walk in with cash and take it home the same day. I love this question, and I think it's great. You're going in there, you're paying with cash, and I think the first thing is you've already decided that you're paying with cash, so there's no way you're getting into financing. So you've already drawn that line in the sand. And I'll tell you, for me, I think the best way to handle it is I've done it the wrong way before, but I don't tell them that I'm paying in cash until we've negotiated the price. Because once, if you walk in and say, oh, I've got cash and this is all I've got, I got $30,000 and nothing more, they kind of lose interest in the deal in many ways, especially if you've made it very clear that you're not financing, because they don't, you're right, they're not making as much, because financing, there's a kickback, there's add-ons that they get, they earn more off people who finance the car. So I wait and I say, let's just talk price and let's get the price to where we both agree and where I agree. And then I can let loose, hey, and by the way, I'm paying cash. And they usually don't like that very much. And they're going to try to push for you. You know, even if you just finance this much, you could pay it off next month. They're going to do all those things. And you're going to say, no, thank you. And then they're going to act like they need 10 people to approve your check. And they don't. And it's just a lot of rigmarole that you just have to say, this is the way they're going to act. This is the way I'm going to act. And like I said, before you even tell them that you're, you know, paying cash, that's the time where I'm trying to negotiate. Okay, can you take the document fee off? Hey, can you, I don't want the extended warranty. I'm telling them everything up front. We're locked down on the fee. And then I slide the cash over and it's done and done. Dave, what do you think?
2: That will work. There's nothing wrong with that plan at all. The more expensive the used car, the closer I would stick to that strategy.
3: Mm-hmm.
2: If you're buying a $5,000 or a $10,000 used car, they're not making a lot on the financing.
3: Yeah.
2: And I would just say, you know, I have $9,000, and you have you're asking $12,000, and here's $9,000. And if you want to take that, I'm leaving with the car. If you don't, I'm leaving with my cash. Do you want the car or do you want these Benjamins? I mean, it's that simple, right?
3: Put it close enough for them to smell them.
2: Smell it, yeah. Right? It's right there. Open the briefcase and go, do you want this? You know, I'm kidding. But not much. You know, and so that's a cheaper car, right? Now, if you're buying a brand new car that's not a specialty vehicle, it's a standard model. Mm-hmm. If you work it carefully, you can buy those for usually $500 over invoice. And just go in and say, I'm looking at that car. Will you sell it to me at $500 over invoice? Just leave it at that. And they will show you the invoice.
3: Yeah.
2: Now, after that, the reason they will do that is, or sometimes they'll sell it to you at invoice, because they get manufacturer rebates
3: mm-hmm, mm-hmm.
2: that they put in their pocket, okay, in that process. And then I just go, I'm going to wire you the money.
3: And that's that on that.
2: Yeah.
3: Yep.
2: Now, if you're buying... something that is there's a shortage on that vehicle. It's mm-hmm. more of a specialty high-end vehicle of some kind. They may be marking up above MSRP
3: mm-hmm.
2: on that. Like the Raptor that I drive, uh-huh. that Raptor R, you know, that thing, they only get a handful of those and they often sell for more than sticker.
3: Right. Because there's more demand.
2: Because they get two per dealership
3: yeah.
2: or something. They can easily get that, but that's an expensive specialty rare vehicle. Very unusual deal. So there are a lot of different ways to approach this. But, yeah, if you just say, if you nail it down on invoice, you get the exact same treatment you're doing, and you go, and no, I don't need them. I don't need the ceramic coating bull
3: yeah.
2: crap. I don't need all the bull crap. Man, they can shovel. A car dealership
3: yeah.
2: can shovel more bull than anybody I've ever seen in my life. And I got a lot of good friends that are car dealers. And then they laugh at me, and we joke when we're hanging out together. Ramsey, you're the bane of my existence. But, you know, because I can't, nobody will lease a car because of you.
3: Yeah.
2: I'm like, that's because I'm doing my job better than you're doing yours.
3: Oh.
2: So there you go.
3: Shots fired.
2: Jay is with me, with us in Los Angeles. Hi, Jay. How are you?
0: Good. How's it going?
2: Better than we deserve. How can we help?
0: So the reason for my call is I'm self-employed. I'm a contractor, and I make decent money. I've only been doing this for going on 2 years now, but I've been in this line of work for a long time, so we've picked up work pretty quickly. But I'm having trouble getting my wife on the same page. I would like to eventually buy a house and pay off debt, but we've been arguing a lot lately.
2: What are you arguing about?
0: As money... Well... As money comes in, she has all these ideas of what she wants to spend on. And sometimes for the sake of not fighting, I'll kind of let it go.
3: Ideas
0: but,
3: like what?
0: A bit.
2: You mean she wants to buy food?
0: Well, she'll
2: How
0: buy
2: dare
0: food.
2: Her?
0: Like, well, she eats out for every meal.
3: Okay.
0: And then... like she's We have, our house looks like an Amazon warehouse.
3: Oh.
0: It's like tons and tons of
3: on
0: stuff.
3: Stuff.
0: Yeah, and then, I mean, it's like friends' birthday parties, friends' kids' birthday parties. Let's get them this, let's get them that. It's my mom's friend's graduation.
3: How long have you been married?
0: I don't know, just like anything. 2 years as of last week.
2: About the time you went in business and started making money.
0: Yeah.
2: Mm. Mm-hmm. What does she do?
0: She's a stay-at-home mom. We have two kids together.
2: Yeah, okay. All right.
3: And what are you bringing in from the contractor deal?
2: What's your net profit that you pay taxes on in a year?
0: So last year, net profit was about $187. This year, gross, I'm on track to make about $450, but we don't have anything. I made $30,000 gross in the last 2 weeks. I took home about $16,000, and we're down to about $2,000.
2: Okay. All right. Well, I mean, obviously, you have a marriage problem. You don't have a financial problem. And so the two of you need to sit down together and say, honey, I can't live like this. You're killing me. We're going to have to get on the same page. We're not in Congress. We can't spend like we are. And we're going to have to get on the same page. And yes, you need to buy some things, but I am unwilling to make $400,000 a year and be broke. I'm not going to live like this. And so if we can't sit down here at the kitchen table and work that out like two adults, then we're going to have to sit down with a good marriage counselor.

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0: So as we survey our audience, one of the things you guys always bring back to us is, hey, that you remember that call, that the weird thing that happened on the air? Whatever happened to that guy? And we always answer, we don't know, because we have no idea what happened to him. But lately, we've decided we're going to fix that. And a time or two in the last few months, we've taken one of those calls that when we posted it like on Instagram, it had like 10 million people view and went, whoa, that's wild. And we go back to the person and go, okay, what happened? What did you do? So Jade and I took a call in November from a guy. And, well, I'll just let the clip explain it. We're going to play the thing we ended up posting on Instagram.
1: My fiance does not quite know what my net worth is. How do I tell her fully? And then my lawyer says I pretty much have to have a prenup.
0: Well, your lawyer's not in charge of your life. It's number one. Lawyers give advice. They don't tell me what to do. And then I decide if, A, they don't want them to be my lawyer anymore, and, B, if I'm going to take their advice. They don't get to tell me I have to do something. You're not the boss of me. Mm-hmm. Now, so how in the world do you get engaged and have never told her? You should have told her before you got engaged.
1: I agree. She knows I'm worth a decent amount. She just doesn't know the full amount.
2: What is the full amount?
1: Close to 20 million.
2: Wow. And you're telling me there's no signs that you're a 20 millionaire? There's signs when you're a 20 millionaire, Dave. Come on.
0: Well, there can be. I don't know. There's some of these people, they look like they, you know. No, there's not always a sign. But, and then other times there's a sign. So there we go. So we said, okay, the lawyer's right, even though he was a little bit bossy about it. You probably do need a prenup. And we said, you probably need to sit down with your, like as soon as you hang up the phone with your fiance and have the conversation. And we wondered, how'd that conversation go?
2: Yeah.
0: I mean, if you're the fiance and you get here suddenly, do you go, wow? Do you go, you liar?
2: Yeah.
0: I mean, do you go, wow, that's crazy. So we got Brian on the phone. And Brian's in Minneapolis, and this is the guy we talked to and just a little while ago and the clip we just played. Brian, how are you?
1: Better than I deserve, as the saying goes.
0: I've heard the rumor. So that's the first thing I do want to know. I'm very, very curious. So how quickly after that call did you sit down with her and tell her exactly you had $20 million, and then what was her reaction?
1: Probably a couple weeks when I saw her in person, since we're not always together, and her reaction was what I honestly fully expected it to be. Oh. So, okay.
2: But
1: there was nothing more, honestly, to the conversation.
2: And when you say not back together, because she's out of the country, right?
1: Yeah, we are in two different countries, but I go back and forth a lot.
2: Yeah, you're in the United States, she's in Canada.
1: Correct.
0: No, I mean, she just looked at you and went, oh, okay.
1: Literally, that's what she said.
0: $20 million. Okay.
1: Literally, she mentioned coffee. Like I told you guys when I got to meet you after this. I was the guy down there met you two.
2: Well, did she suspect it? I mean, because you're making $700,000 a year. Did she suspect that?
1: She knew. I said, did you have any idea? And she said, oh, I thought maybe a million or two, was her honest response.
2: Okay.
1: And I said, okay, cool.
2: So nothing changed?
1: And she just said, no, nothing changed, not a single thing.
0: So you definitely did not accidentally stumble into a gold digger, huh?
1: No, I'm not
0: opposite.
1: Even close.
0: The opposite. She's bored with your $20 million.
1: It's not going to change
0: our life.
1: It's
0: a big yawn.
1: Live now, in any way.
0: It was a big old yawn. Yet. Like, oh, okay.
2: Yeah, because remember, you were worried about it because you said that in a previous relationship, somebody kind of took advantage of you for your money. And I remember that being a pain point for you.
1: Yeah, it was, for sure. And with her, it's not.
2: Not
1: it's
2: that at
1: really
2: all.
1: It's not. She's one of the hardest workers I've ever met. So.
0: And so, did you talk about a prenup then?
1: Yep, we did on it. And she, again, said, yep, no problem whatsoever.
2: Wow.
1: So she's one in a million. She really is.
2: So did you guys set a date?
1: We were hoping for August, September, sometime in there. We're not going to throw a big old shindig. It's going to be this family and stuff like that. So hopefully sooner than later.
0: Okay, so you kind of thought that this was going to be a big yawn for her, and she was just going to go, eh, whatever. You kind of thought that, didn't you?
1: Yeah, my gut told me.
0: But some percentage of you, when you sat down, was a wee bit worried. What percentage?
1: I wouldn't say more than 5.
0: Okay.
1: All right. Honestly.
0: So you know her pretty good then.
1: I do. I was a little worried because I don't want to say I hid it, but I never was forthcoming about it.
2: Yeah, that was the part. Mm-hmm.
1: Yeah, on it, but she reacted how I would have put a lot of money on. She would react. She just said,
0: you
1: yes,
0: did
1: not
0: put a lot
1: deal.
0: Of money on.
1: It doesn't change.
2: And you didn't anyway. Tell us, but what was her financials? She takes good care of her money, right?
1: Yeah, there's things obviously I didn't say. She has a son.
2: Okay.
1: On it. I didn't think people really needed to know that, but I'll say it now. And he has autism, so he's going to be with us his whole life. But she is the best mother, the most caring person. And she made sure that he is always provided for.
2: I love that.
1: On it. And so she had some things that maybe weren't the smartest financial decisions ever, but she, being a single mom is not the easiest thing in the world.
0: No, not
2: at all.
0: Especially
2: wow.
0: if you plug a little autism into the equation, yeah. Wow.
1: Yeah,
0: I got to tell you, this is the most normal reaction to a really bizarre set of numbers.
1: Yeah. See, Dave, I would, honestly, how I feel, I would sign it. She could have it, and I wouldn't be worried she would take an RB.
2: Well, my guess is you guys' life is not going to change. Like, you're not...
1: No, it's not. And,
0: well, a little
1: strain
0: will come off of her. But,
2: yeah, sure.
1: Yeah, it's... people, I might have looked over the Instagram and seen people saying cheap this and that. I value my money to be spent on experiences.
2: Yeah, yes, that's
1: so,
2: right.
1: Over materialistic things. So for us, it's not going to change how we live one bit.
0: We should have told you not to read the Instagram comments.
2: Well,
0: reading Instagram comments, you understand why some species eat their young.
1: Yes, I do.
2: Well,
1: I
2: you
1: do.
2: Did see
1: and,
2: folks
1: I,
2: saying this is a good problem to have, and they are absolutely right. This is a good problem.
0: There was
2: problem
0: a lot of funny
2: have.
0: Comments like that. Like, I wish I had this problem with my fiance, but those were funny comments. But I don't read the Instagram comments.
1: It's never going to bother me, Dave. Not
2: good.
1: Me.
2: Good. You got thick skin.
0: So,
2: and honestly, wow.
0: Well, you guys are you're devastatingly normal for some really weird numbers and some fabulously weird numbers in a good way. And congratulations. I'm glad it all worked out. Thanks for giving us the update. I appreciate you coming back on.
1: Yeah, and we will actually see you. She wants to come next time I come to Tennessee, so we're going to stop in.
2: Oh,
0: hey,
2: I love
0: great.
2: That. I'd love that.
0: Great. Right. Come on in. We'll buy you a chocolate chip cookie and a cup of coffee.
2: Yes. Oh, I love the follow-up. That's so cool. And by the way, if you are watching and you've called in and shared something and you want to follow up, give us a call. Tell us. We want to know.
0: If you're interesting, we'll put you back on. But, I mean, if it was just boring, we don't want to follow up with your boring call.
2: That's true. Yeah. It needs to have 10 million views.
0: 20 million. Did have 10 million on your Instagram.
2: Yes.
0: Yeah, I don't even know what mine was. Oh my gosh. Wow. Crazy.
2: So it just goes to show we give advice, and sometimes it can make you feel a little out of your comfort zone. It can make you feel a little bit like, oh, I don't know if I want to do that. But there's a rainbow on the other side of this. Like, if you follow the advice, it might feel a little uncomfortable for a moment, but usually it's a happy ending here.
0: Well, when it comes to finances with a person you're going to spend your whole life with, your spouse, your future spouse, 1,000% transparency is
2: gotta
0: the only possible equation. There's no other possible answer.
3: Well, I don't tell them about that. That's lying.
0: Okay? The Target bags under the bed are not cute, Oprah. Okay? It's not cute. And so we're not. If you have to hide your Target purchases, gentlemen, if you have to hide your latest firearm purchase in your business P&L because you didn't want your wife to know what you spent on that gun, that's lying.
2: That is lying.
0: Okay.
2: Yeah.
0: Can you tell I have discovered that a time
2: say,
0: or two
2: that
0: coaching?
2: Sounded a little too
0: I didn't do that.
2: Detailed.
0: I didn't do that. No,
2: oh, okay.
0: I didn't do that. But I have witnessed guys, particularly guys that own their own businesses, they manage to that's
2: sneak
0: a good
2: it
0: way.
2: On through
0: slide,
2: on the
0: slide it under the bed, slide the Target bags under the bed, and there you go. So it's the cleanliness of honesty, the cleanliness of integrity.
2: It's a good word.
0: It's essential to wealth building, and it's essential to high quality relationships. And Brian sitting down with her and her going, okay, I kind of figured, but I didn't think that much, but cool, whatever. Just, you got to love the lady, man.
2: Yeah,
0: what
2: wonderful.
0: What a cool lady. Wow.

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2: News this hour from Town Hall. I'm Rich Thomason. You might think the Iran war would top the agenda for President Trump's talks with China's Xi Jinping in Beijing, but Mr. Trump says that's not the case.
3: We have a lot of things to discuss. I wouldn't say Iran is one of them, to be honest with you, because we have Iran very much under control. We're either going to make a deal or they're going to be decimated. So one way or the other, we win.
2: Mr. Trump is now on his way to the summit with a bevy of U.S. tech, industry, and financial leaders in tow. Mr. Trump says this is going to be a very exciting trip, a lot of good things going to happen. The Missouri Supreme Court has handed Republicans a redistricting win, the court rejecting a Democrat challenge to a new GOP-friendly congressional map. And while Republicans have enjoyed a good deal of success in redistricting, a GOP redistricting effort in South Carolina has failed, an initial vote in the state Senate falling short.
4: President Donald Trump had urged South Carolina to redraw its U.S. House map ahead of the November elections. The state House had previously voted in favor of letting lawmakers return after the regular session ends this week to consider redistricting. But the Senate also had to approve taking up redistricting. The 29-17 vote failed with just two votes short of the two-thirds needed. I'm Lisa Dwyer.
2: Democrat discord. Democratic National Committee Chair Ken Martin is losing the confidence of some party officials. They're concerned about the direction of the party's political machine barely a year into Martin's term. Major donors are not giving. Liberal influencers publicly question Martin's refusal to release an internal report on the party's shortcomings. Watching Wall Street this morning, the Dow futures are down 132 points. NASDAQ futures up 221 points. S&P futures better by 17. More on these stories, townhall.com.
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2: Ukrainian drone pilots turn a military exercise in Sweden into a crucial warning for NATO. Correspondent Ben Thomas explains.
6: That's the sound of a small drone being operated by a Ukrainian pilot playing the role of the enemy during a NATO exercise in Gotland, Sweden.
7: If you have Gotland, you are able to control the Baltic Sea.
6: Sweden is one of NATO's newest members, and Colonel Andreas Gustafsson says of the non-NATO member Ukrainians,
7: they're miles ahead of us when it comes to drone warfare, so we really appreciate them coming here to share their experiences with us, and we have a lot to learn from them.
6: And in this exercise, the Ukrainian drone forces destroyed Sweden's troops. I'm Ben Thomas.
2: News and analysis at townhall.com. Olivia and Liam, they're atop 2025's list of the most popular baby names.
8: The list compiled by the Social Security Administration lists Charlotte in second place among girls, ending Emma's six-year run in that spot. Ava slipped out of the top 10, replaced by Ileana. On the boys' side, the top four names, Liam, Noah, Oliver, and Theodore, held steady. Kasai had the biggest surge in popularity for boys, while Clarity with a K led for girls. The U.S. saw 3.6 million births in 2025, slightly down from the year before. Keith Peters reporting.
2: Britain's Princess Catherine set to make her first overseas trip since announcing her cancer was in remission. Kate will be visiting Italy to spotlight her focus on early childhood education during a two-day tour. That tour gets underway today. More on these stories, townhall.com.
1: Here's your current forecast from Real Talk 1540 WYOH. For today, we'll have a chance of rain showers with highs in the mid-60s. For tonight, we'll have a chance of rain showers with a low near 40. Thursday, we'll have a slight chance of showers with highs in the mid-50s. Thursday night will be partly cloudy with a low near 40. Friday will be mostly sunny with a high near 70. Friday night will be mostly cloudy with lows in the mid-50s. And Saturday, we'll have a chance of showers and thunderstorms, warmer with highs in the mid-80s. That's your latest weather forecast from Real Talk 1540 WYOH.
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0: Welcome back to the Ramsey Show in the Fair Winds Credit Union Studios. I'm Dave Ramsey, your host. Jade Washaw, Ramsey personality, number one best-selling author, is my co-host today. Joe is with us in Orlando. Hi, Joe. How are you?
1: Hey, Dave. I'm doing good. How are you?
0: Better than I deserve. What's up?
1: Thank you for taking my call. I appreciate you and Jade.
2: Sure. Thank you.
0: How can we help?
1: Thank you. I have a financial dilemma, and I hope you can provide some direction on it. So my wife and I, both 38 years old, we're blessed. We make, in the last 4 years, every year we made around $1.1 million with our W-2 and investment income. Now, since last 4 to 5 years, we are paying approximately $300,000 to IRS in taxes. So this year, I decided to consult with one of those tax advisory firms, and they recommended, hey, we can add you in some kind of a business program where you can take a debt of $550,000 and call it $85,000 as a initial investment, and then rest of that, you can put that in tax write-off, and then you can claim, you can deduct that from your overall tax payment from it. So I wasn't sure it's a good idea to take a debt to save taxes, so I thought I should ask you.
0: Okay, the only write-off is the interest on the debt, correct?
1: Well, yeah, that's pretty much what they were saying. Well, they're saying that if I'm taking a $250,000 worth of debt to invest in a business, I can use the $450,000 worth of money as a deduction, as an investment in the company, as for a new Trump bill.
0: Okay. Do you own a business?
1: No, I don't, but they're saying they can add me as an investor. I have no idea what that business is as well, so...

0: backtrack just a minute. You're making incredible money. What are you doing for a living that's making this kind of money?
1: Yeah, so I'm an AI architect, so okay. I enable AI.
0: Okay, good for you. Well, awesome. I'm so happy. All right, so what I learned, and I learned this as a young guy that was making the kind of money that you're making, and I ran into these people in the real estate world who were doing the similar things, and they all got burned and ended up bankrupt, and so did I. I didn't end up bankrupt for the same reason that these people are going to cause you to have problems, but here's the principle that I learned at the time. This was around real estate. It wasn't Section 179, which I think is what these guys are doing. I'm not positive where they're getting this kind of a write-off on only a $550,000 investment. It shouldn't be that big. But all I'm guessing is they've syndicated out the 179s. And so that's a complicated way of saying there's a write-off you can take in business, and they're giving you a portion of it. So they're probably putting,
1: right,
0: you know, that you know, you and two other people or something in this. It's a limited placement thing. So in the real estate business, what they did was the Ronald Reagan, that's how long ago it was, changed the tax laws to where we could take what used to be depreciate a piece of property over 30 years, and instead we could depreciate it over 15, and then we could use what's called double declining balance and depreciate. You take the first year's depreciation and double it. And so you could put $5,000 down on a $35,000 condominium, okay? That was, and you could end up writing off $15,000 that year. Mm-hmm. Is the way the numbers worked. And so people were doing this en masse. But guess what? The stupid condominiums wouldn't rent for enough then to support the debt. They ended up getting foreclosed on, and all of the tax savings got recalled back on the people. Mm-hmm. And so the lesson that I learned from that, which it's a little different deal than your deal, but the lesson I learned from that is never do a deal that doesn't make economic sense and only makes tax savings sense, because it's always going to bite you in the butt. It has to make economic sense, meaning if you're going to invest in the business, it's a good business investment, and I get a tax write-off. Not, it's a stupid, crazy business idea, I'm going to lose all my money in it, but I get a tax write-off. And I'm doing this just for the tax write-off. And that's what these guys are proposing to you, like my old real estate buddies did, and they got their heads taken off, all of them. And it was a massive bloodbath in real estate in the 80s over this. All the limited partnerships and syndications fell apart. I knew one guy at $110 million net worth. He's bankrupt, gone, took him out. And it's this very principle they violated, is they were doing deals just for the tax write-off that were bad deals. And what I smell here, and I'm 99% sure, this is a really bad deal and a really good tax write-off. Run because these morons are morons, and they're going to give you other stuff like this to do.
1: Yeah.
0: And you might not be able to smell it. So you smelled this one. You could tell something was wrong, couldn't you?
1: Yeah, absolutely. So you and I offered, hey, what if the business is going well, I can pay that debt off.
0: No.
1: No, you don't want to pay off the debt.
0: Yeah, you want to stay in debt.
1: You're carrying the debt.
0: Yeah.
1: I went, wow.
0: Here's the basic thing on that. 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Run from these guys. 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
0: Carl is in New York City. Hey, Carl, how are you?
7: Hey, y'all. How's it going? I hope you're doing well. Thanks for taking my call.
0: Sure.
7: I'm 29. I live in New York City. Just signed today, making double what I was making at my previous job. And
0: congratulations. What are you making?
7: Thank you. Starting off at 85 salary and hopefully 95 after 6 months.
1: Good.
0: Good for you.
7: Appreciate that. The car question, it's a car question. I've had a bit of car trouble, and I've been driving a car solely to get through the winter over here. Doesn't have AC, all these different things. Needs a you need a whole bunch of changes, you need a whole bunch of fixes, but it's not worth it because the car is about 220,000 miles on it, and I'm running it into the ground, basically. It was a free hand-me-down. Now, being that I have I'm a father as well, I wanted to know best fixes. Now, in going into looking for a car, I've looked for the past 6 months, and in short, I'm forgetting one thing. Sorry about that, y'all. My father gave me about $10,000 to go toward this car as of the beginning of this month. And so while originally I was just looking for something that I keep on the road, that's reliable, et cetera, the added cash was an
0: added
7: idea.
0: Added to what?
1: What were you planning to spend?
0: You already got money saved for a car?
7: Yeah, I was saving for a car.
0: How much do you have in savings?
7: I've got now, I mean, continuing saving, I've got about $8,000, $8,000 to $10,000.
0: Okay, so with your dad's gift, you have $20,000 to buy a car.
7: Correct.
0: What's your question?
7: Well, the car that I suppose that answers all the questions is about, because I'm looking at Carvana. I guess it's shipping to New York.
5: Just
7: and
5: say it. What are you trying to spend on this car? I have a feeling.
7: About $25,000.
0: Okay, don't. You can't buy that car. You don't have $25,000. Buy a $20,000 car. You have $20,000.
5: Yeah, or can you wait until you save up the $5,000 more? Because when you tell me that the other car was a free hand-me-down, you have no money in it. So if you wanted to continue to repair it for a while, you could. It's because
0: so
5: you didn't buy
0: the
5: car.
0: The old junker probably bring a couple of grand, won't it?
7: I'm not sure. It's 07 Honda Fit.
0: Yeah, I don't either, but go find out. I mean, whatever you can sell it for, plus 20 grand is your budget.
5: Mm-hmm. Carl, do you have any other debt? Sure. Do you have any debt?
7: Just a balance transfer in June. That's about 2,000, which, yeah, that's the rest.
5: Okay.
7: Otherwise, I'm looking at, well, new job, new position. How do I...
0: Hey, listen, don't celebrate your new job with a car payment. That's kind of dumb.
7: Sure. No, and that's not the intent.
0: Well, it's what you're doing. I hit the lottery. I doubled my income. I signed up for 85 grand.
5: Yeah.
0: So I'm going to run down the car dealer and give them my freaking money. No, thank you. No. Time to be a grown-up. You did not hit the lottery. You have 20 grand and an $85,000 job, and you live in New York City. You did not hit the lottery, okay? You can go buy a $20,000 car, not a dime freaking more, because you don't have a dime more. You do what you want to do, dude, but you called here. I got to tell you, there's zero chance you should have a car payment. You have plenty of money. You are upgrading so far from the hoopty you've been driving.
5: Yeah.
0: You ought to be dancing in the streets of that 20 grand, acting like you got a dadgum new Porsche.
5: Or save up the $5,000 and pay $25,000. Just do it in cash.
0: Absolutely, dude. Please don't do this.
5: Okay.
0: Please don't do this.
5: So, Dave, let's talk about this because
0: I'm dying.
5: People are like, what are you saying? This man is buying a $25,000 car in cash that's so countercultural. It's so abnormal. The majority of Americans have car payments, and they will have car payments their entire working career, right?
0: Majority of Americans are broke.
5: Exactly. So the correlation there is very, very clear. You look at the percentage of Americans that have car payments, and then you look at the percentage of Americans who are living paycheck to paycheck, and suddenly the whole equation makes sense. So we interviewed
0: 10,167 millionaires when we did the Ramsey research piece on millionaires. You know what the data tells us?
5: Tell us.
0: The actual science, right? You know, what's it tell you? Okay, well, the science, the data says that when we interview millionaires, they say, what's the dumbest thing you ever did with a car or with money? I bought a car with payments.
5: Mm-hmm.
0: What's the dumbest thing you ever did? I bought a new car with payments. And when did you stop doing that? About the time I got on track to be a millionaire, which was 16 years ago, was the last time I did that stupid butt idea, and then I became a millionaire.
5: Yeah.
0: And they look back on their lives and say, the turning point of me becoming wealthy, the vast majority of them, it's like 84% of them answer the question this way. It's crazy. You know, they look back and they say, the dumbest thing I ever did and the turning point that when I changed my life and started habit patterns that caused me to become wealthy was getting away from car payments.
5: Yes.
0: If you want to be middle class, stay in car debt. You will stay in the middle class. You will never build wealth because it will suck the bone marrow out of your money.
5: Well, when you're paying $800, $900, $1,000 a month for cars, and for some people that's just for one car, many households have two car payments. Yeah, how the heck are you supposed to have money to invest for the future? How can you pay for your kids' college?
0: And there's an affordability crisis. I can't buy a house. It's because you have $1,400 in car payments. Because Ford Motor Company screwed you. Lexus Motor Company, Toyota Motor Company screwed you. And they got you so far in debt because you had to have something shiny with toxic plastic smell.
5: So then the big question then comes is, okay, how do we do it? And that's the number one question that I get when I start talking like this.
0: You quit caring what other people think.
5: Yeah, that is the first thing. Mindset has to change.
0: Status symbol is a car.
5: And then let's talk about it practically, because most people, you can go about this in two ways. For most people, what this looks like, getting away from car payments looks like whatever your current vehicle is, you're either going to pay it off. And from that point off, say,
0: never again.
5: Never again. And now that I've paid my car off, I'm putting a portion of money aside all the time so that when the time comes, I can trade this one in, add a little money to it, and upgrade little by little. It's a stair step motion that we're doing. So that's one way it can look. The other way it can look is you're facing down a $950 car payment right now. You still owe $40,000, and you go, this is for the birds. I'm just going to sell the car. And from the beginning, you're making a giant step downward because you're going from driving a $40,000 car down to maybe an $8,000 or $9,000 beater, Dave.
0: Yeah, decide who you want to impress. People at a stoplight you're never going to meet or your grandchildren. Because you could change your family tree if you don't impress the people at the stoplight.
5: Absolutely. And let me take it back even further. The people at the stoplight, but a lot of you are worried about the people in your life, how it's going to feel when you pull up to the cookout and you were driving a Suburban brand new and now you're driving, you know, a Honda Fit, right? And it's like, what happened to him, right?
0: Yeah,
5: and you're thinking about that.
0: It's not going well for old Dave. He's driving a car he can afford. Oh, poor Dave. Bless Dave's heart. Yeah, you're right. And you know what? It's worse. I think men are the worst. Guys are the worst on cars because we get too much self-esteem out of what we drive. Now, ladies, some of them are that way, but most ladies just think a car is a really large purse. And guys, but we're real concerned about the motor and the 0 to 60 and, you know, how fast is my little battery, George Camel?
5: Yeah,
0: and
5: the size of the rim. I don't know.
0: Yeah, there you go.
5: Shows how much I know.
0: Whatever that was.
5: Yeah. I know.
0: No, I'm telling you, guys and pickups are the worst on car payments. They're the worst. So, sorry, Carl, but you just set us off on a tangent.
5: Yeah.
0: All of that wasn't aimed at you personally, but if we could please talk you into loving yourself enough to not going
5: yes.
0: into car debt.
5: Yes.
0: Love yourself that much, Carl, in New York City. Don't go into car debt.

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1: With SRN News, I'm Rich Thomason in Washington. You might think the Iran war would top the agenda for President Trump's talks with Chinese President Xi Jinping in Beijing, but Mr. Trump says that's not the case. He says trade will be the top issue. The president now on his way to the summit in Beijing with a bevy of U.S. tech, industry, and financial leaders in tow. The Missouri Supreme Court handing Republicans a redistricting win, the court rejecting a Democrat challenge to a new GOP-friendly congressional map. And while Republicans have enjoyed a good deal of success in redistricting, a GOP redistricting effort in South Carolina has failed. An initial vote in the state Senate came up short. Democratic National Committee Chair Ken Martin is losing the confidence of some party officials concerned about the direction of the party's political machine. On Wall Street this morning, Dow futures are down 143. This is SRN News.
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22: Here's your current forecast from Real Talk 1540 WYOH. For today, we'll have a chance of rain showers with highs in the mid-60s. For tonight, we'll have a chance of rain showers with a low near 40. Thursday, we'll have a slight chance of showers with highs in the mid-50s. Thursday night will be partly cloudy with a low near 40. Friday will be mostly sunny with a high near 70. Friday night will be mostly cloudy with lows in the mid-50s. And Saturday, we'll have a chance of showers and thunderstorms warmer with highs in the mid-80s. That's your latest weather forecast from Real Talk 1540 WYOH.
0: In the lobby of Ramsey Solutions on the debt-free stage. They're here. Arnie and Randy are here.
23: Hey,
0: what's
23: Dave.
0: Up, guys? How are you?
23: Hey, Jane.
24: Good.
23: Hi.
0: Welcome,
24: good.
0: Welcome. Where do y'all live?
25: Thief River Falls, Minnesota.
0: What's that near?
25: We're about 5.5 hours north of Minneapolis.
0: Okay. No, that's not near it,
25: it's
0: but okay.
25: Close to Canada.
0: Ah, okay. Good deal. Well, welcome to Nashville.
23: Thank you. Thank you.
0: It's warm and sunny.
23: It is.
25: Much warmer.
0: Life
23: goodness.
0: Is good. And here to do a debt-free scream, how much have you paid off?
23: $193,000.
0: Yo! Oh,
23: nice.
0: How long did that take?
23: 4 years and 9 months.
0: Wow, good for you. And your range of income during that time?
23: We went from $98,000 to $161,000.
0: Very
23: wow,
0: good.
23: Very nice.
0: What do y'all do for a living?
25: I'm a public works employee for the city.
23: Mm-hmm. And I am a credit and collections manager.
0: Wow. Well, great incomes. Way to go, guys. Congratulations. So, goodness, approaching 5 years here. You've been pushing on this, pushing the rock up the hill. Way to go. And $193,000, was that your house and everything?
23: Yep, we did it, Dave.
0: I knew it! Debt-free out, you weirdos!
23: Oh, wow.
0: Paid for house, look at you. How old are you paid for house people?
23: I am 39.
26: Hey!
25: I'm 47.
0: Wow, way to go, you guys.
23: Excellent.
0: So what's this paid off house worth?
23: About $325.
0: Excellent, excellent. How much you got saved in your nest egg so far, your retirement?
23: Four something?
0: Okay.
26: Yeah, we're creeping up on
0: Not far from being Baby Steps millionaires.
25: We're really close.
0: Way to go, guys. So proud of y'all. Congratulations. Okay, so how much of the 193 was the house?
23: That was all the house.
0: That's the house.
23: Wow.
0: Okay.
23: Yeah. We had about $40,000 of Baby Step 2 debt.
0: Okay, and then you tore into it. Okay, so 5 years ago, you must have run into Ramsey stuff. How did that happen?
23: Yeah, so I actually saw a Facebook post. A high school friend was giving away 5 copies of Total Money Makeover. Just,
0: wow.
23: Hey, this book changed my life, no strings attached. The books were gone by the time I saw the post, but I downloaded it, read it in 48 hours.
0: Uh-oh.
23: And then I texted him and was like, do you know Dave Ramsey? And...
25: Yeah, I was actually ice fishing. It was middle of winter, and I had heard of Dave Ramsey, so I said, yeah,
23: I had never heard your name.
0: Oh, and you said, yeah, I've heard of this, and whatever you want to do, honey, I'm ice fishing.
25: Yeah, pretty much, yep.
23: Mind you, in our financed fish house.
25: Yeah.
26: Got it. Wow.
0: Oh, I love it. So what does a fish house cost?
25: So that one, I bought it for $14,000.
0: Okay.
25: And then full circle, at the end, we had about $17,000 left on our house.
0: Mm-hmm.
25: And I jokingly had said, I'll sell the fish house, and if I can get what I want for it, we'll pay off the house. And then I'll just buy another fish house. So I actually listed on Marketplace, and she didn't believe me at first, but
0: uh-oh.
25: She saw the post, and we sold it.
0: It did sell.
25: Oh, yeah, I sold it.
0: And then you really did do it.
25: A month later, we drove to the mortgage office and paid off our...
0: The fish house paid off the house.
25: Yep. Yep.
26: Oh,
25: completed
26: wow.
25: It. Yep.
26: Yep. So
0: I
26: you
0: like
26: did it.
0: It
26: in person. You did the payoff in person.
25: Oh, yeah. Yeah.
0: So
25: yep.
0: Now you're going to save up and buy another fish house in cash.
23: Yes.
25: Yeah.
0: Of course.
25: Sure.
0: Yeah. So how's this work? You slide it out on the ice?
25: It's like a camper. It's just it's a winter camper. You drive on the lake and we park and you drill holes in the ice and
0: you sit in the warmth of the house so that you're not freezing while you're ice fishing.
25: 3 or 4 days.
0: I mean, you're talking to a southern guy who has no idea what you're talking about.
1: Come on up, dude.
25: Come to Minnesota.
0: So interesting. Sounds cold to me, but yeah.
1: Well, no, he's in the fish house. He's and warm.
0: Yeah. Congratulations, you guys.
1: Thank you.
0: So bottom line is Arnie figures this out called Randy.
1: Yep.
0: Which one's Randy?
1: I'm Randy.
0: So Randy figures this out and calls Arnie, and he's easy to get along with, and he says, go for it, all the way to the point that he sells his fish house and pays off your house at the end of the story.
1: So
0: it's a long 5 years.
1: Yeah, it was the end of 2020, and we're at that $98,000, and it's like, man, we make a lot of money for northern Minnesota, and like, where is it all, right? Mm-hmm. And then I read the book, and I dug in, and I'm the nerd. And spreadsheets and where did all of our money go? And just figuring out, man, we spent $700 during COVID on eating out in March of 2020. I'm like, we couldn't even go inside a restaurant. How are we spending that much money?
2: And had you avoided debt up to that point? Or were you just kind of dabbling in it a little bit?
25: We had regular consumer debt. You know, we had our vehicles and the fish house and, a four-wheeler.
1: It was about $40,000.
2: Okay.
1: Yeah.
0: You cleaned up the $40,000 right quick, and then let's get the house knocked out and everything.
1: Yeah, so we really, as like, I took on a new role at work, and then Arnie has switched employers as well in that 5 year span. We just lived on what that minimum was in baby step two and just everything else to the house.
0: Wow.
2: Yeah. Way to go.
0: Wow.
1: I mean, we did take our kids on vacation.
0: Yeah. How does it feel to be completely free?
1: It feels really good.
25: Weird.
1: It does.
25: You mention weird people all the time, and it does feel weird.
1: It's so abnormal, right? Debt is everywhere.
0: Do you know anybody else that's gotten out of debt completely?
1: I have one coworker. Yeah, that's a single mom, and she's a rock star.
2: Wow.
1: So, we visited here before together, Dave. So that was cool.
25: It's weird to look at the checking account, and the money just keeps going up.
2: Yeah, like, it's yours.
1: Mm-hmm.
0: Yeah, just start stacking cash automatically now.
25: Oh, yeah.
1: Right.
25: You do.
0: Yeah, you can go. So what's the first big thing you're going to do to celebrate not having a single bit of debt?
1: Our trip here was a good one. So what we put off in those 5 years was new vehicles. So both of us will.
0: You need to upgrade.
1: We'll need an upgrade.
0: Yeah. Get out of the hoopties in time to get some good stuff.
1: Yeah.
2: And then there's the fish house, too.
1: Fish house,
25: That'll come eventually.
0: Yeah, yeah. Good.
1: Yeah.
0: Wow.
1: Oh, great.
0: Congratulations.
1: Guys.
0: All right. What do you tell people the secret to paying off $193,000 in 4 years and 9 months?
1: I would say the budget. We had never done a zero-based budget, right? We were the can we afford this payment people, right? The normal people. And discipline. To me is discipline. Yeah. You got to keep your eye on the prize. It's a long time. It's a grind.
2: It is a long time, five years.
1: You know, we got kids. They want everything. And, it's a grind.
25: It doesn't seem possible at first, but it just keeps going. And eventually you're there. And
0: If we had told you, Arnie, at the start of the process that you were going to end up selling the fish house to get to pay off the last bit, you would have told us you were crazy, wouldn't you?
25: Absolutely.
0: Yeah.
25: Yep.
0: But the idea
25: wanted to tell her she was crazy.
0: Yeah, the idea of being free grew on you.
25: It did.
0: By the end of the story,
25: it still seemed like it was going to be so far away.
0: Yeah.
25: And it's here now. So.
0: Yeah, and now it's believable.
25: Yeah, it is.
0: Yeah. Way to go. Proud of you guys. You're amazing. You've changed your whole family tree.
1: Yes.
0: Way to go. I mean, you make close to $200,000 a year, a payment in the world, stack cash and build wealth, and you'll be able to do anything you need to do and be generous. You'll be able to do all kinds of stuff. Congratulations. Very, very well done.
1: Very nice. Yep.
0: Good stuff. All right, Arnie and Randy from Minnesota, $193,000 paid off, house and everything. Plus or minus a fish house. 4 years and 9 months, $98,000 to $161,000 was the income spread. Count it down. Let's hear a debt-free scream.
1: 3, 2, 1.
0: We're debt-free! Yeah! Yeah, baby! I love
1: that.
0: That is so fun.
1: So cool.
0: It is interesting that There was some watching his reaction when she calls. He's ice fishing.
2: Yep.
0: They already had a strong relationship.
2: Yep.
0: And he's like, okay, babe.
2: Fine.
0: Let's do it. And I don't know if I think you're a little crazy, but let's do it.
2: Yeah, I'm on board.
0: That's where the whole thing started, though, was that they had this strong basis to start with. Wow, cool people. I
2: love
0: it.
2: Very cool.

0: I've been doing this show for over 30 years, and some of the saddest calls I've taken are from situations that are completely preventable.
1: Yeah, and what's so hard is I feel like one of those, especially the ones that I'm like, oh, it's terrible, are people that call in and their spouse has passed away suddenly and they don't have life insurance. When you have to think through, how am I going to pay my bills?
0: I'm going to eat next week.
1: Yeah, the middle of all that grief. Like, it's terrible. 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
5: Man, do I love card night. 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
5: 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This is WWE superstar Titus O'Neil. 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

0: Our scripture of the day, Proverbs 12 and 3. No one can be established through wickedness, but the righteous cannot be uprooted. Warren Buffett said, the best investment you can make is in yourself. Jeff is in Detroit. Hey, Jeff, how are you?
1: I'm good, sir. How about yourself?
0: Better than I deserve. What's up?
1: Well, so I'm 56 years old, make about $56,000 a year. Back in December, I had filed for a Chapter 13 bankruptcy. I was one of the 390,000 in Michigan that the state came after for back unemployment that they stated that I owed. I fought it. I won the case. That was one of the reasons why I was looking into bankruptcy, just in case they came back and said, yes, you owe this. I was already ridiculously upside down in a vehicle purchase that I had made about 4 years ago. Oh, a ridiculous amount on that still. I ended up dismissing the bankruptcy because when it was filed, the information was not filed appropriately or properly. And they came back and changed my payment from, initially it was supposed to be $439 a month for 3 years. And then they said, hey, wait, your numbers don't add up. Now it's going to be $700 a month for 5 years. I only have 3 years left on the car loan. I ended up dismissing the bankruptcy before it was officially filed.
0: No, it was filed. It was filed, but you dismissed it voluntarily.
1: Yes.
0: Yeah.
1: Dismissed it before it actually was finalized in the court.
0: Exactly. Just to be clear, for your future, you have filed a bankruptcy.
1: I've learned that.
0: Okay.
1: Yes, sir.
0: All right. Anyway, but go ahead. That didn't help anything. That brings us to where we are. Right. So now you got a big buck car payment still, right?
1: I do. $625 a month on a 2014 Jeep. I'm in the process right now of trying to get it negotiated with Capital One, my finance company, with whether I'm going to be able to get the vehicle caught up. And continue paying on it, or should I turn the vehicle over? I mean, my credit scores are in the low fives as it is right now.
2: What do you owe on that Jeep, and how many payments behind are you?
1: I'm about three payments behind now, I believe, because of the bankruptcy. And I believe the last thing that I seen on there, because I can't access the account online because of the bankruptcy right now, I believe it was right around the $16,000 to $17,000 mark still. And I've already paid like $23,000 on it.
0: What do you think it's worth?
1: $4,000 or $5,000.
2: Oh, boy.
1: This is all of my own doing. I understand that.
2: Sure.
0: I want you to go check that number. That number sounds like an emotional number, not a proper number. So go to Kelly Blue Book, KBB.com, and put in the information on a 2014 Jeep. What kind of Jeep is it?
1: It's a 2014 Jeep Cherokee. It's kind of a baseline model.
2: Does have a bunch of miles?
1: The last one that I looked at was $4,200.
2: Yeah. I'll buy that.
1: For Kelly Blue Book.
2: What else is outstanding? So you're $1,875 in the hole on that.
1: I've got about $7,000 in credit card debt that I'm working with a debt consolidation company right now, because after I canceled or dismissed the bankruptcy, I needed to try and make a quick move to get all and not have them all come at me and try and garnish and everything else.
2: Mm-hmm.
1: So I've got those tied up with a debt counselor company right now.
2: Is it just you, or are you married with kids? Is there anybody else in the situation?
1: No, I mean, I live in the same home as my brother and sister-in-law. It was a home that we acquired after my mother and stepfather passed.
2: Uh-huh.
1: We have a mortgage on that I am a, on the mortgage, I am a survivor in interest.
0: Uh-huh.
1: And on the deed, we did a enhanced life estate deed, thankfully, prior to her passing. And all three of myself and the two brothers are on the deed as partners in interest.
0: Mm-hmm.
1: But
2: is there debt on the house, right, or it was paid for?
0: Oh, it's got a mortgage.
1: There is, no.
2: Oh, that's right.
1: No, it's got a mortgage. We still owe $91,000 on it. I had an opportunity about 2 years ago to get a mortgage to have it put in my name, because technically the mortgage is still in my mother's name, my late mother's name.
2: Okay.
1: But it was at 7.75% interest, and the current mortgage on the home is at 3.25%. I wasn't about to refinance it just to get it put into my name and increase our payment by $300 or $400.
0: Okay, so to recap, you've got the credit cards under control because you threw them with a debt consolidation, and I assume you've paid that company already or signed with that company already.
1: Yeah, I have signed with them, yes, and they're negotiating for them all.
0: Okay, so that's under control.
1: Yeah.
0: The only thing that's out of control is we're $1,800 behind on a $16,000 debt on a $4,000 Jeep. Have I got that right?
1: Right.
0: Okay.
1: Absolutely. Yes, sir.
2: So how's your income looking? Are you, I mean, it sounds like you're...
1: I make $27 an hour. I make $56,000 a year, roughly, probably more than that because of overtime.
2: Okay. So what I want going forward on this, I want you to know your exact numbers, because knowing the exact numbers is the only way that we can create an exact plan and decide how long is it going to take, how quickly can I get the $1,875 to get this car loan current, how quickly can I pay off the $17,000, or am I going to
0: What's the interest rate on the Jeep?
1: That's a good question. And I know that's a very stupid answer, and it was stupid of me to sign that without even looking at it. My cousin
0: You think it's a high rate, don't you? I do, too.
1: It's ridiculous. It's got to be ridiculously high after paying $23,000 over 3 to 4 years that I've already paid on it, and I still owe $16,000.
0: Yeah.
1: It had to have been an absolute...
0: Okay, so here's your options, okay? There's three options, and none of them are pretty. One is you scrape together the $1,800 and you catch up and you just finish paying the Jeep off. You just work it off. Put in the debt snowball and get rid of it, okay? Two is you get Citibank. I think you said had this, right?
1: Capital One.
0: Capital One. Okay. You get them to reset the loan, and they roll the $1,800 in, and you start fresh with no payments behind. And while you're at it, get them to give you a decent interest rate, okay? Three possibility is you toss them the keys. Tell them come get it.
1: Right.
0: And they sell it for $2,000 on the repo lot, and then you have a $14,000 debt with them that you'll have to settle later.
1: Right.
0: And you can settle a repo debt for pennies on the dollar. Of course, that puts a monster in the closet that's going to come out someday, and so you need to be saving like crazy. About a year after they repo it, they're going to start bothering you and want some money. And they can sue you for up to the deficit, but they will settle that for about a quarter on the dollar. So you probably settle this $4,000 or $5,000 in cash, and so you build that war chest over a year, and you offer them $5,000 and they'll go away, $4,000 and they'll go away, and you'll have a repo. But you have a bankruptcy, and you already have a 500 credit score. I don't know that a repo does much to your credit.
2: Not change much, yeah.
0: It's not like you got any.
1: Yeah, that's what, at my age, that's what I was curious about. That's what I considered. That was what I was considering, was just turning the vehicle back in.
0: Yeah, if they don't cut you some kind of a deal that makes you want to keep it, then that tells me that I'm going to toss them the keys and, you know, go get you a $2,000, $3,000 car to drive and start stacking cash, clear those credit cards and get out of that other mess, and then stack cash and be ready for the phone call that's going to come on the deficit, because it's going to come. This is going to come bite you later, okay? But again, they'll settle that deficit for usually 25 cents on the dollar is pretty standard. And always when you're doing a settlement, you get it in writing or you don't give them money.
1: Right.
0: Because you can tell that the bank is lying. A bank like that, you can tell they're lying if their mouth is moving. Okay? They're crooks.
1: Right.
0: And that's the business that they're in. That's why they set you up in this deal the way they did. They screwed you going in. So the car company, the bank, screwed you going in. You allowed it. You said that. You signed up for it. You said that. But that's the reality. So you can fight through it any one of those three ways, but get yourself a plan so that you don't, you know, so you then you get all of this stuff in the rearview mirror and you start to rebuild.
2: Yeah, that's
0: right.
2: That's
0: what we're trying to do. That puts us out of the Ramsey Show in the books. We'll be back with you before you know it. In the meantime, remember, there's ultimately only one way to financial peace, and that's to walk daily with the Prince of Peace, Christ Jesus. If you want to win with money in 2026, you can't keep living normal. Normal's broke. 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
4: I'm Rich Thomason. Trade will be a central focus of President Trump's summit with Chinese President Xi in Beijing. Mr. Trump leading a delegation of U.S. tech, business, and finance leaders to the Chinese capital. That's where we find correspondent Will Weiser.
5: They will be discussing trade. Both sides have reached a sort of a trade truce since last fall that had prevented each one from imposing high tariffs. And the White House says that there's interest in from both China and the U.S. in extending that trade truce. So that's something that will be discussed. They'll also be discussing an arms sale to Taiwan that the White House has approved but has not yet allowed to go through.
4: China is a key ally of Iran, buys a lot of its oil.
5: Trump is going to talk about Iran when he meets in a state visit with his Chinese counterpart Xi Jinping. He's already expressed some frustration with the Chinese, saying that they haven't used their strong economic ties to Iran to pressure the Iranian authorities to reopen the Strait of Hormuz, which could ease oil prices.
4: And it's wheels down for the president. He has now arrived in Beijing. In the Cornhusker states,
6: it's too early to call Nebraska's Democratic primary for a seat in the U.S. House. With more than 51,000 votes counted, political activist Denise Powell has a lead of about 2 percentage points ahead of current state Senator John Kavanaugh. The winner of the primary will face Republican Brinker Harding in November. He's been endorsed by President Donald Trump. And U.S. Senator Pete Ricketts easily won Nebraska's GOP primary in his bid to seek his first full term. Ricketts had been appointed to replace former Senator Ben Sasse in 2023 and then won a 2024 special election. I'm Donna Warder.
4: And it's a mixed picture on Wall Street at the moment. The Dow futures are down 130 points. NASDAQ futures 192 points higher. The S&P futures up 14. More on these stories, townhall.com.
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4: As King Charles outlines the UK government agenda, Prime Minister Keir Starmer's job
8: hangs by a thread.
9: King Charles III will deliver the government's new program for the coming year to lawmakers with all the pomp and historic trappings that accompany the ceremonial opening of Britain's Parliament. The question, though, is will Prime Minister Keir Starmer be around to implement it? And, even if he survives the latest government crisis, whether he will have the authority to push the proposals through Parliament. The pressure on Starmer has only increased since a Monday speech to party supporters, promoted as the first leg of his fight back. But it was criticised as tone-deaf and lacking the bold policies needed to tackle Britain's problems. I'm Charles de Ledesma.
8: Israeli drones have struck several vehicles on a highway south of Beirut, killing 8 people, some civilians, according to the Lebanese Health Ministry. The Israeli military says it's been targeting Hezbollah infrastructure in southern Lebanon. News and analysis, townhall.com. He's well on his way to becoming the next chairman of the Federal Reserve.
10: The Senate confirmed Kevin Warsh's nomination to a 14-year term on the Federal Reserve Board of Governors on Tuesday, teeing up a final vote to make the ally of President Donald Trump the central bank's next chair. The 51-45 vote was largely along party lines, with Senator John Fetterman of Pennsylvania, the only Democrat to vote in favor of Warsh, a former Fed governor and Wall Street banker. Warsh's nomination to be the central bank's chair for a 4-year term requires a separate Senate vote, which is expected as soon as Wednesday. Bernie Bennett, Washington.
8: Hotels say the promised economic boom from the World Cup has not materialized for them, at least not yet. The American Hotel and Lodging Association reports that room bookings are lighter than expected in most of the 11 American host cities. There's roughly a month to go before the start of the most watched sports tournament in the world. More on these stories, townhall.com.
3: Here's your current forecast from Real Talk 1540 WYOH. For today, we'll have a chance of rain showers with highs in the mid-60s. For tonight, we'll have a chance of rain showers with a low near 40. Thursday, we'll have a slight chance of showers with highs in the mid-50s. Thursday night will be partly cloudy with a low near 40. Friday will be mostly sunny with a high near 70. Friday night will be mostly cloudy with lows in the mid-50s. And Saturday, we'll have a chance of showers and thunderstorms, warmer with highs in the mid-80s. That's your latest weather forecast from Real Talk 1540 WYOH.
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0: Normal is broken, common sense is weird. 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Jade Washall, Ramsey personality, number one best-selling author, is my co-host today. The phone number is 888-825-5225. The call is free, and some say the advice is worth exactly what you pay for it. Brad is starting us off in Denver, Colorado. Hey, Brad, how can we help?
1: Hey, Dave, thanks for having me. I love your show.
0: Well, thank you, sir. How can we help?
1: So, yeah, so I've been listening. I'm actually a new listener. I've been listening for about a month now. I got hooked on YouTube. You just have such good financial advice and personal advice. I'm like, it's hard not to listen to you. But I start listening, and I realize I thought I was being successful, but everything I'm doing is almost opposite of what you're saying. So I had to do a little self-reflection, and I have some questions on, like, how I, you know, go forward in the future on this. But essentially what's going on is I make a decent amount of money, you know, W-2 in software, and my entire financial mantra is to build rental real estate. And the reason for that has been I want residual income, so I want, you know, to have an amount of money where inflation doesn't matter. Everyone right now is worried about inflation. I could care less. I want it to last forever because I don't know how long I'm going to live. No one does. And so those two things to me are my safety net. But to do that, I've drained 401ks, I live paycheck to paycheck, I have credit card debt, car debt, you know, the whole nine yards. It's worked out now that I'm 47 and a little bit older now. But my whole thing is, can I just keep those properties and enjoy life? And if I can, that's finance success for me. But now as I move forward, I'm listening to you and coworkers, you know, they're all telling me some different things. So I'm just wondering if you have some advice on how I might shift this to work with your program and my program.
0: That's interesting. Yeah. Nice call. Thank you.
2: I love that.
0: And so you said W-2 software income. What's your income?
1: $500K a year about. I'm commissioned as well, but it's pretty consistent around $500.
0: Oh, good for you. Man, you're killing it. That's amazing. And do you still have the drained 401K and all the credit card debt and the car debt?
1: No, so I got rid of the credit card debt like a couple years ago. We lease a car that's expensive, but I paid off my other car. So my actual, and then we bought an RV. But actual like debt as far as that goes, I would say it's overall pretty low.
0: So your debt consists of right now an RV and a leased car, other than your home.
1: That's
0: and your rental
2: properties.
1: Mm-hmm. And rental, they're all not paid off, but they're all low balances. But that's right. I have $1.7 million in total liabilities.
2: Okay. How many are there?

0: having lived debt-free and the wealth I've been able to build debt by being debt-free and had incredible cash flow because none of my properties have a single debt on them, I would sell enough of them to be debt-free in about 30 minutes.
1: Right, right.
0: But that's such a shock to Brad's system.
1: Yeah, he's been very intentional at building
0: this. That I'm okay, Brad. I'm okay if you do this a little bit slower. But but mathematically and in congruence with what we teach, I do honestly believe, and I've proven it with my life and many others, that if you sold off enough of it to become debt-free, in other words, if you had three debt-free properties and you didn't have the total of $5 million, you had a total of two and a half, whatever, versus five leveraged, I think 10 years from now you're going to be glad you did that financially, mathematically. Yeah. But I'm not going to try to get you there today. You're three YouTube videos in, man.
1: Right.
2: My wife's always wondering what I'm watching. I said, come over here and listen to me. It's good stuff. But she has a finance degree, so she agrees with you on a lot of the stuff. I kind of drive her nuts on a lot of these things.
1: Well, and I also think that you've latched on to a really important part of what we teach, which is day-to-day dealing with debt and consumer debt. Because my guess is after this, when your lease is up, you're probably not going to lease a car again. You're probably going to go, I could take some of my $500,000 income and I could buy something in cash, and that's something that's mine, and I never have to do the payment thing again.
2: Yeah, or you know, and this is another question, but do I get aggressive and keep trying to buy like another property and keep leasing and doing that stuff? But yeah,
0: I would,
2: again, the more I listen to your show, maybe calm down a bit.
0: It's a real simple thing. Debt equals risk. More debt equals more risk. Less debt equals less risk. It's a simple formula, and that's 100% true. There's no exception to that proven property. Now, and so if you got it down to where you had $500,000 worth of debt and you had $4 million worth of properties, you know, you've got virtually no risk. But you do have more risk than me because I got no debt, you know? And the difference is there's still a tiny little knot in your stomach. They're still there. You still feel it, and you still look over your shoulder a little bit when somebody coughs and says, wear a mask.

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1: Hi, thank you for taking my call.
0: Sure, what's up?
1: Okay, so I just need some advice on how to approach my employer about something. I've been with my job almost 7 years, 6.5 to be precise, and I've realized over the years 2 to 3 hours at times of volunteer work turned into over 1,000 hours of unpaid work, and I'm an hourly employee, so I just don't know the right way to approach my employer because it's really taken a toll on me that I've worked all these years or all these hours unpaid, even though I technically chose to do it.
2: What do you mean by that when you said a few hours of volunteer work turned into unpaid work? Explain that.
1: Okay, so I work in retail, and I would clock out, but then I would see my coworkers get busy. Like, let's say I would leave at 2, 3 o'clock, and they'd get busy, and I would maybe stay till 4:30, 5, even 6 o'clock.
2: And did they ask you to do that?
1: I would just help customers a couple times, but at times I just chose to.
0: Then they don't owe you a thing.
2: Yeah.
0: You chose to do that. It was okay. Your choice. You clocked out. If you clocked back in, if you wanted to be paid, you would have clocked back in.
2: Or you would have checked with management and said, do you need me to stay?
0: And then I'll clock back in. You know, you just stayed and didn't ask anybody, didn't get permission.
2: Uh-huh.
0: They're not obligated to you morally or legally.
1: Mm-hmm. One time I tried to push back and then I got scolded.
0: Well, that's okay.
2: So let's just go home. When your hours are over, you got to go home.
0: Job. But I'm not, you know, if I get scolded for not getting paid for working, then we've got a different issue, okay? But
2: if you get scolded for offering to help, at that moment,
0: I would have dealt with it and said, okay, I'm not going to be here unless I'm clocked in. Hello. That's not mean. You can be gentle about how you say that to your, not be belligerent to your manager, but you know, if your managers are expecting you to work off the clock for free, that's something you should have dealt with in the moment.
2: I agree with that. Now, it sounds like, and I want to say this to you, Stephen, it sounds like you're a self-starter. You're looking at the situation going, well, gosh, they need to be scheduling more people. This is my friend. I'm trying to be a team player. It sounds like that's probably your heart in the matter, but then you kind of looked up and went, man, this is a lot. I wonder if I can get them to pay me for this. But then the other part is you don't have a record of it even. Like, because there's no clock in, clock out. The only record you would have is a notepad, right?
0: That
2: you've written
0: your word.
2: Saying
1: well,
2: that.
1: Some of it is provable, but that's a different thing, I guess.
0: What do you make an hour?
1: About $20, $21, okay. Something like that.
0: Yeah. All right. So, I don't think they owe you, man, not morally or legally. Now, what I would do is change what I do going forward from today. And
1: absolutely.
0: That is, if I expect to be paid for the work, then I need to work that out with leadership and clock back in. Otherwise, I'm doing this out of the goodness of my heart, and I'm going to harbor no bitterness towards the employer.
2: Right, right.
0: And that's what you were doing. But then it kind of, when it piled up, you went, oh, crap, I kind of let myself get taken advantage of here.
2: Yeah.
0: And you did.
2: Yeah.
0: And but I would stop that. I wouldn't. I'm not suggesting you have to do this going forward. But
2: either that or, and I would have said this to him if you were still here, something financial popped up and he realized, man, I could really use some extra money. Where can I get it from? You know, that'll cause you to look back and go, ah.
0: Yeah, but I mean, that's like, You can't go.
2: You can't do that.
0: I was in a car wreck 3 years ago, and now I need some money, so I think I'm going to sue them for the car wreck. You know, I mean, you can't do that. I mean, that's not how this works. At the time,
2: right.
0: If you'd have dealt with it, you'd have dealt with it.
2: That's right.
0: You can't just go, oh, I need some money, so I got to look around and see where I've been taken advantage of.
2: Mm-hmm. That's what I'm saying. It might point to a deeper issue.
0: But I appreciate your good heart and your team player. I'm with Jade on that. I think she observed you correctly on that. I jumped straight to, you get no money. But you get no money, but I do appreciate your heart. And I would say it is more than fair. And by the way, what you're describing is not that unusual. Particularly in a retail setting.
2: Absolutely.
0: It could be, I'll tell you another place.
2: Restaurants?
0: Not unusual. Restaurant. Yeah, they'll work you till midnight and not think nothing about it. Hey, stick around, help me clean up. Off the clock. No.
2: I don't think so.
0: I don't think so. Happy to stick around. Or I'll do it once because you got, you know, we had, okay, four people were sick, didn't come in on shift.
2: Yes.
0: I'll help you.
2: Yep.
0: Okay, but I'm not going to do this for 6.5 years.
2: That's right.
0: And then look back and go, I don't think I like this anymore. I would not like it after the third time.
2: Absolutely. Absolutely.
0: You know, and then decide it's part of my life and it's my gift to
2: And it's just
0: to my friends
2: yeah.
0: and to my teamwork and to my organization.
2: Could do that.
0: And you can do that if you want to. I don't recommend that. I think that's going to end up in a little bit of bitterness. It would in me.
2: Yeah.
0: Over time, I would be like him. Over time, I'd be going, I don't think this works.
2: Yeah, I agree with that. Yeah.
0: Good. Quite interesting question.
2: I think
0: Very
2: so.
0: Interesting question. Leslie's in Phoenix. Hi, Leslie. How are you?
3: Good. How are you?
0: Better than I deserve. What's up in your world?
3: I have an interesting question that I really am not educated in, so I thought I'd come to the pros. So it has to do with whether to just do a 1031 or to pay taxes. So we bought some farm ground that we had planned to build our house back in 2021. We bought it for $90,000, and we are planning on selling it. We just went in escrow to sell it for $240,000. And so my question
0: you
3: is...
0: You bought it for what again?
3: Sorry, we bought it for $90,000, and we're
0: okay.
3: selling it for $240,000.
0: Okay.
3: And it's paid for, and so we know that we'd be making about $150,000 capital gains. And we are planning on purchasing some more vacant property. That property would cost us $375,000. And so my question to you is it best to put it in a 1031 and put all of it towards the land, or do we just pay the taxes so that we have the cash on hand to potentially build a house with that cash later on?
0: No, if I was going to build a house with the cash, I'd just sell the land. If you need the cash, it does no. It you're going to end up selling the other property, the second property, if you need the cash.
3: We're building our home on the property that we're purchasing.
0: Okay, you can't do a 1031 on it then. Because
3: it's not
0: like kind. You can't do a 1031 on personal residence. You can only do it on like-kind properties. So if you went vacant lot to vacant lot or rental property to rental property, income-producing to income-producing, you can do that. But you can't do it on personal residence. You can't roll
3: so
0: your
3: you
0: rental property
3: on,
0: into a personal residence on a 1031.
3: So they're both vacant lands. They're both in cotton. And so they're both... like.
0: Yeah,
3: you
0: but when you build a house
3: the,
0: on this piece of vacant land, you screw up the deal. The 1031
3: okay.
0: is going to be invalidated.
3: Okay, so you couldn't do it anyways then.
0: Right.
3: Okay.
0: The second piece of property, the 375, is what you want to build on. Is that what you're telling me?
3: Correct, yes.
0: That's what I thought. Okay, yeah. No, you can't do
3: okay.
0: that. Double check
3: oh,
0: with your tax
3: okay.
0: advisor. I'm not a tax professional, but I'm right.
3: Good advice.
0: Okay. Thanks. Thanks for calling. I did this one time because I had a, I was buying a piece, I bought my next door neighbor's house on the lake.
2: Wow.
0: My lake house.
2: Yeah, uh-huh.
0: And I wanted him... because I was giving him a great deal on it, and he was going to go buy another piece of property on the lake because prices were down. And back in 08, okay, you know, prices were way down. It was a good deal for him because I paid him like full retail because I wanted the land to build a house on, right?
2: Okay.
0: And it wasn't for me on the 1031, but I suggested to him he 1031 his lake house into another lake house.
2: Uh-huh.
0: But he had no income he produced on it. It was a vacation property only, and you couldn't do it.
2: Oh, that's right.
0: So
2: yep.
0: that's when I got into the nuances of the
2: It really has to be
0: the law,
2: same.
0: Of the law. You can't do... Well, he'd had to have rented his lake house 181 days.
2: Uh-huh.
0: If he did that, then he had to, it would be rental property, resort rental property, right? And he could buy another piece of resort rental property that he rented. But you can't do it on vacation property to vacation property.
2: Yeah,
0: if it's not rented. So it has to be income producing, or if it's a piece of raw ground, can't be personal residence involved, and can't be non-rented vacation property either. That's the only reason I knew that is because I almost screwed it up for this guy. And we actually got the tax advice because Dave was wrong. And that's how
2: you
0: that
2: remembered
0: happened.
2: Forever.

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1: With SRN News, I'm Rich Thomason in Washington. Trade will be a central focus of President Trump's summit with Chinese President Xi in Beijing. Mr. Trump leading a delegation of U.S. tech, business, and finance leaders to the Chinese capital. China is an ally of Iran, buys a lot of Iranian oil. The two presidents expected to discuss the war. Mr. Trump describes Xi's response to the war as relatively good. Air Force One touchdown in Beijing a short time ago. Israeli drones have struck several vehicles on a highway south of Beirut, killing 8 people, according to Lebanese health ministry officials. The Israeli military says it's been targeting Hezbollah infrastructure in southern Lebanon. President Zelensky says more than 100 Russian drones have targeted Ukraine in the latest wave of strikes. Wall Street, Dow features down 139, NASDAQ features up 206 points. More details, srnnews.com.
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9: Here's your current forecast from Real Talk 1540 WYOH. For today, we'll have a chance of rain showers with highs in the mid-60s. For tonight, we'll have a chance of rain showers with a low near 40. Thursday, we'll have a slight chance of showers with highs in the mid-50s. Thursday night will be partly cloudy with a low near 40. Friday will be mostly sunny with a high near 70. Friday night will be mostly cloudy with lows in the mid-50s. And Saturday, we'll have a chance of showers and thunderstorms, warmer with highs in the mid-80s. That's your latest weather forecast from Real Talk 1540 WYOH.
0: Well, it's May and the Ramsey Cash giveaway has begun. 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No big deal. No purchase necessary. I think I said that. Daniel's in Houston. Hey, Daniel, what's up?
10: Hello, sir. How you doing?
0: Better than I deserve. How can we help?
10: Oh, man. I don't even know where to start. I just feel I don't have control of any of my finances. And to make it worse, my wife and I were financially divided. You know, it's her money, my money's my money, kind of thing. And my car just got repoed. My employer, they vet, you know, their employees every now and then, and that's another thing.
0: They do what to the employees every now and then?
10: My employer, what they do is they make sure that we're financially good. You know, like they look at our, if we want to keep the employment, our credit score, our credit, it needs to be, you know, at least good. You know, I mean, I need to make payments.
0: What do you do?
10: Like, I work for the government.
0: Oh, okay.
10: Yeah.
13: So you're concerned about that?
10: That's one. I'm concerned about my marriage. You know.
0: So what do you make?
10: I'm sorry?
0: How much do you make?
10: Right now, I'm making about 75.
0: And what does she make?
10: About the same. Maybe.
0: So you have $150,000 coming in.
10: Mm-hmm.
0: And the crisis is where? How does your car get repo when you have $150,000 coming in?
10: So it goes back to years ago. Everything just started snowballing, you know, on debt. You know, one thing led to another, and then there was a series of events. A family member passed away, two family members passed away, and then the government shutdown hit, and that was the most recent one. Not only that, also, you know, just bad decisions that I made. You know, I got a loan to cover the loan, and everything just...
0: So how much other debt do you have, honey?
10: I have 7 collections. I have like personal loans.
13: Tell us the amount. How much personal loans?
10: Just personal loans. I want to say about 8,000, 9,000.
13: Okay, and what about the collections? How much in collections?
10: In collections, so we're talking about maybe, I don't know, I think about 15 to 20.
13: So I'll tell you this. Yeah. I'll tell you something briefly, and then we'll move on. That's really going to help. Tonight, pull it all out and look at it and calculate it up and list them smallest to largest. And that way it's not just this thing floating in your head. You really know what the numbers are. You can see it. You can name it. Do that tonight. So 15
0: and,
13: to 20 collections.
0: And have your spouse sit at the kitchen table with you doing that, and the kids are in bed.
10: Yeah, well, that's the thing. I mean, I've tried. I've tried to get my spouse.
0: I didn't ask you to try. I asked you to do it.
13: Yeah, what would cause her to say, no, I won't sit at the table with you? Because that's very deep. If she says, no, I refuse to sit at the table with you.
10: No, like, she'll sit with
0: okay,
10: me.
0: Okay, then do it.
10: But whenever we talk about finances, everything just spirals.
0: I don't want her to talk about it. I just want her to sit there and watch you add up what you owe. That's
13: right.
0: All I want her to do. Don't talk to her about it.
10: Okay. Yeah, one thing I want to mention, I just recently joined the Guardian Litigation Group.
13: Okay, good.
10: And so they're the ones now handling my accounts that my employer are questioning.
13: Okay.
10: So
13: the ones in collections?
10: I was in collections because I've been getting calls from different law firms and
13: because they're trying to sue you. Yeah. Okay. Yeah. So for the sake of time, you've got the $20,000 in collections. You've got the personal loans. Tell us, list out all of it. Tell us what else is there. Do you have cars? Do you have an RV? Tell us what else there is.
10: No, I have another repo that I had last year, which is about $12,000. I also have under my name the solar panels, which was actually, you know what? It's actually more than $20,000 because just the solar panels itself was about $45,000. But we have an attorney for that. Which are handling that case because apparently that company, the solar panel company, they went bankruptcy.
13: Okay.
10: And so we have an attorney.
13: Okay.
10: Because we have a lease on the roof, whatever.
13: Solar panels on paper today, you owe $45,000.
10: Yes.
13: Okay. Anything else?
10: Other than that, it's just credit cards. Personal loans.
13: Yeah, how much? How much credit cards?
10: Credit cards maybe like $600.
13: Oh, okay.
10: Not much.
0: Daniel.
10: Yeah.
0: Daniel, you have $150,000 coming in. You're not paying any of these bills anyway. So mathematically, the question starts to pose: where's this money all going?
13: Mm-hmm.
0: Because you've not been paying any of these bills. You're not paying the solar panels. That's in the lawsuit. The rest of these things are in collection. You're not paying anything. The cars are being repoed, have been repoed, and so you're not paying those.
13: Month to month.
0: So where is all of your money going? What's your house payment?
10: So the house payment is about
13: $1,600. Dave is right.
0: So
13: something's not right.
0: You have $150,000 coming into the household. You have $75,000 of it. You are in control. You're in division. You're at odds with your spouse, which is normal when you've got this much stress. But the way you eat an elephant is a bite at a time. And so Jade is right. If you list these things out and you say, okay, there's the solar panels. The attorney's got that. There's the collections. Guardian Litigation's got that.
13: Mm-hmm, mm-hmm.
0: The car repo, I'm going to turn that over to Guardian Litigation, let them handle it. And if they can't, then I'm going to start. But I'm not paying anything on it, so it's sitting over there. So the first thing we're going to buy with the money coming in is food.
13: Yes.
0: And the second thing we're going to buy is lights and water. And the third thing we're going to do is pay the house payment. And the fourth thing we're going to do is pay the car payment, put gas in the car, and go to work.
13: Yep.
0: Now we can breathe. The rest of this is a Monopoly game. The rest of it's a game, and you're behind. You hadn't passed go. Oh, wait a minute. You did pass go. You got more than $200. You got $150,000.
13: Yeah, that's right.
0: Because you keep passing go every month. And so... But what's happened is you walked into a nest of bees and they're flying around your head and you can't think.
13: That's right.
0: And so what I want to do is get those bees to line up and fly in formation so I can knock them off one at a time. And, but you know, the numbers you're giving me don't match your attitude.
13: Yeah, I have a sense that what he's listing is his side of the equation and there's probably a whole other quote her side of the equation.
0: It's possible.
13: I actually think that's the biggest part of this right now. It's very, very hard to move forward together when you're not on the same page.
0: But if you make $75,000 to $150,000, you should not have a car repoed, and you should not have a house. You should not be behind on your house. You could be behind on a whole bunch of
13: mm-hmm.
0: other things
13: mm-hmm.
0: because you don't pay stupid whatever and not pay your car payment. You don't pay stupid whatever and not pay your house payment.
13: Yeah,
0: and so
13: true.
0: We take care of food, shelter, clothing, transportation, and utilities. Then we live to fight another day.
13: Right.
0: And part of what is causing your lack of energy, your lack of hope in your voice is that you have no semblance of any kind of an attack plan. And we're giving you an attack plan. And the brain can handle bad news. It can't handle not knowing. So give it the bad news.
13: Yeah.
0: Load it up tonight. Give her brain the bad news. Let her sit there and look at the mess tonight with you. And then you guys begin to attack this one thing at a time.

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9: 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I've had the honor of playing for our troops overseas. I'll tell you, the joy I felt getting the chance to give back to our nation's heroes is something that's stuck with me ever since. If you're currently serving or have served, I just want to say thank you. 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It's a debt that cannot be repaid. Thank you from the bottom of our hearts. This message is brought to you by the U.S. Air Force.
0: Chad is in Oklahoma City. Hey, Chad, what's up?
10: Hey, Dave. It's a pleasure to be on this show.
0: Certainly. How can we help?
10: All right, so I have a very dangerous career that I'm rapidly approaching the end of, which is freestyle motocross. And it's, you know, I've broken over 80 bones and been through all of it, right?
0: Wow.
10: I'm in my 25th year of it. I love doing it, you know, performing in front of crowds, all of that is absolutely amazing. But in the middle of baby step two with the wife, everything's going smoothly. I've kind of got a side gig in the trades trying to, you know, look at career options as far as the next path because I'm only 44. But, you know, with our debts and everything, I'm trying to figure out how long I should hang on to this dangerous career while, you know, trying to still set the family up as far as, you know, freedom for later.
0: Okay. I don't know that I've ever coached a professional motocross guy. What kind of money do you make?
10: So in the freestyle motocross world, it's all about how many shows or events you can do per year, right? It's not contingent on winnings and stuff like racing.
0: It's more exhibition stuff. Okay.
10: Yes, sir. We're doing all kinds of stuff, like all over the world, really.
11: So
10: and,
11: how much do you do?
10: I really try to do a lot of ministry stuff.
0: Cool. How much do you make?
10: I average on a healthy year, I'm about 125, 130 on a good healthy year. You know, if you don't break any bones, obviously. On the side trades deal, I'm pulling in about an extra 50.
11: Okay.
0: And the side trade is what?
10: Electric work.
0: Okay, good. And so your plan long-term, it sounds like, is to become an electrician.
10: Yes. The area that we live in is more rural, you know. And
0: what do you want to be when you're 55? That's what I'm asking.
10: Right. Yeah, that's what I'm trying to ask myself.
11: What? You can't do motocross to 55.
0: No, I'm saying, what is your plan to transition to?
10: That's the ultimate question right there. I mean, right now I'm leaning towards the electrician thing. But,
0: okay, that's cool. The other thing that popped into my head immediately would be that you obviously are the top 1% of the people in your world, and it would seem to me that without ever getting on a bike again, you could lend tremendous value to the motocross world based on your experience and your name, for that matter. Because if you've been making this kind of money and breaking these kind of bones for this number of years, I would think you know everybody and you know the inner workings of the whole stinking deal and how it runs, no pun intended. And, you know, I would think you could get into that. Like I've got a friend that was an Olympic athlete in the skating world, and he doesn't skate for a living anymore.
11: Sure.
0: But he knows everyone in the business, everyone knows his name in the business, and he's able to add value to the skating world, tremendous value, and makes probably more money than he's ever made in his life doing that. So that's a possible angle on your life that just popped into my head. But if you don't want to do that, if you want to just turn your back on motocross, I don't blame you if you got 44 broken bones. I can imagine not wanting to see it ever again wouldn't be bad. But and if you want to be an electrician, that's fine too. Then begin to, what I would suggest you do is get the boat closer to the dock. Don't jump towards the boat and hope you hit it.
10: That's definitely the plan.
0: Yeah, get your electrician income up and gradually take fewer and fewer motocross gigs, because it sounds like you could probably trim this back a little and rather than just all or nothing. Because there's electricians that make $120 a year.
10: To do, for sure.
0: There's electricians that make $120.
10: Not in my area. There is, just not in my area. I'm pretty much almost capped out on that.
0: Okay, then you can't be in your area.
10: Get into contractor work.
11: You either have to be in a different area, or you need to maybe think about another path or combining paths. Is there something where you do electrician work and you do something in motocross world?
0: That's not riding.
11: Yeah.
10: Right. Yeah. That's kind of what I'm hopeful for.
11: The question is, what's your timeline? In an ideal state, are you trying to make this transition in 2 years? Or are you trying to make it in three? What's your timeline?
10: With our baby steps, I really think we can be debt free by the end of 2027.
11: Okay.
10: No problem. And then that's house and everything. And then I was just honestly leaning on putting, you know, 2 years kind of after that, kind of really putting what we are already currently doing, but, you know, hyper doing the investments.
0: Yeah, but I think you could do that without being in motocross if your electrician income came up.
10: Yes. We live in the country, very close to a very, very small town. We have our dream home, dream life. Like
11: so again, I go back to
10: next door.
11: I go back to what I said before, which is if you're saying the market simply is not large enough in your area, then you do have two choices. You can either combine trades and say, I'm going to be an electrician and then I'm going to do something else to generate the income I need, or you would have to relocate, which it sounds like relocation's off the table for you. So that now it's, okay, what other things can I do? And I'm also wondering, does your wife work, or is it just your income?
10: No, she does. We both work two jobs.
0: Okay. So here's the thing. You do what Henry Cloud talks about. He just got a new book out this week. He was on here yesterday. what is your desired future? Okay. And you put a timeline on it and you say, okay, my desired future is I don't want to ride a motorbike more than 2 more years or whatever you decide. Yeah. And then you ask yourself, what must be true for me to be able to do that? That's not true today. And what we've been sitting here banging on is your income has to be up in the other stuff.
11: Yeah.
0: And I don't know how you do that or what you have to give up to do that. But you're either going to be riding motocross or you're not going to be living there. You're either going to be riding motocross or you're going to get your dadgum electrician income up. I mean, if you want to stop one and start another, you've got to, you know, you've got to figure out what it is you're going to do. And then you got to say, what must be true? How have I got to do that? Well, I can't do it with an electrician. Okay, how can I do it? Well, I can't do it with an electrician and live here. Then I got to move. Yeah. Or, whatever it is.
11: Something's got to shake.
0: Whatever it is. But you can't just go, I'm suddenly going to live on half of what I've been making. I'm glad you didn't call me and say I'm making $600,000 a year doing this, and I've got to take a pay cut to 50.
11: That's right. That's tough.
0: And I thought for a minute, the way you're talking, like, my life is in jeopardy. I'm breaking bones. And I thought you were making some unbelievable money. But $130,000 is replaceable.
11: It is. And honestly, I'd be working to do that really quick because I don't think it's worth tearing your body up for $130,000.
0: Your brain is already checked out, which makes you dangerous. So ooh. I want you to get off that bike within 24 months.
11: We can definitely send you... find the work you're wired to do, and inside of that, there's a career assessment inside. You can take the assessment, because I'll tell you what...
0: And the wiring has nothing to do with electricity, by the way.
11: That's right. That's just a unintended pun. But I will say, when you go from a career that feels very driven by excitement and...
0: spotlight.
11: Yes. When he said, I'm just going to go be an electrician, I thought, are you going to be okay like that? I really think if he can find something connected to that world, like you said, that's going to give him the spark he wants to keep going.
0: I think, what do I know? I got a feeling you could make $200,000 a year promoting those events.
11: Promoting.
0: And hiring the other talent to run the events and analyzing the talent.
11: Yeah, sure.
0: From the perspective of someone who's actually done it, I think you can make more than you used to make riding a bike. But I don't know anything about it. I'm making that up.
11: Yeah, that's true.
0: That was just I just made that up. But I'm so freaking entrepreneurial that I always figure there's a business in there somewhere.
11: There's got to be.
0: There's a business in there somewhere.
11: Because he's already an expert in that area. So
0: you and Sam did it. You were performers on cruise ships, and now you and Sam own one of the largest agencies in the world, putting talent on stages on cruise ships.
11: That's right.
0: And you've not been talent on a stage on a cruise ship in a long time, except when you went on the Ramsey cruise.
11: That's correct.
0: So you took the talent gig and the knowledge from it, and you turned it into a business. And that's exactly what I'm talking about.
11: That's right.

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3: I'm Rich Thomason. The president has landed. President Trump and his entourage of senior administration officials, business, finance, and tech leaders arrived in Beijing. Mr. Trump says trade is a top agenda item for his talks with Chinese President Xi, although Iran will also come up.
4: We're going to have a long talk about it. I think he's been relatively good, to be honest with you. You look at the blockade, no problem. They get a lot of their oil from that area. We've had no problem, and he's been a friend of mine. He's been somebody that we get along with, and I think you're going to see that good things are going to happen. This is going to be a very exciting trip. A lot of good things are going to happen.
3: As for trade, James Zimmerman with the American Chamber of Commerce in China.
5: The key thing is that there's no expectations of a grand bargain, no expectations of any kind of breakthrough with, you know, all of the challenges that we have in the trade relationship with China.
3: A pending U.S. weapons sale to Taiwan is a thorny issue in relations between Washington and Beijing. Wholesale inflation surged last month, the producer price index for April jumping 6% from a year ago, up 1.4% from March. Energy prices skyrocketed higher. As U.S. doctors closely monitor Americans from the hantavirus-stricken cruise ship, a woman in Paris who contracted the virus is gravely ill. 18 Americans are quarantined in the U.S., one of them tested positive and is in a biocontainment unit. Three people died on board the Dutch-flagged cruise ship while it was out in the Atlantic. Watching Wall Street ahead of this morning's opening bell, stock futures remain mixed. Dow futures down 245 points, while the NASDAQ futures are 65 points higher. S&P futures 5 points in the red. More on these stories, townhall.com.
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3: Russia has test-fired a new ICBM.
7: Russian President Vladimir Putin calls it the most powerful missile in the world. The nuclear-armed Sarmat is an intercontinental ballistic missile whose individually targeted warheads, Putin says, have a combined power more than four times higher than any Western counterpart. Test launch Tuesday, it's a key part of Moscow's efforts to modernize its nuclear forces. The last remaining nuclear arms pact between Russia and the U.S. expired more than 4 years ago. And Putin has repeatedly brandished Russia's nuclear capabilities since the 2022 invasion of Ukraine, looking to deter the West from ramping up support for Kyiv. Just days after his claim that the conflict in Ukraine is coming to an end, Putin says the Sarmat will enter combat service at the end of the year. I'm Ben Thomas.
3: Find more news and analysis at townhall.com. U.S. hotels say the promised economic boom from the World Cup has yet to materialize.
8: The American Hotel and Lodging Association recently released a report that found room bookings are lighter than expected in most of the 11 U.S. World Cup host cities, with roughly a month to go before the start of the most-watched sports tournament in the world. The group's survey found that in Boston, Philadelphia, San Francisco, and Seattle, nearly 80% of hotels responding reported the pace of bookings was tracking behind a typical summer. Experts say the weaker-than-expected demand shouldn't have come as a surprise to hotel operators. I'm Geffen Coolball.
3: Britain's Princess Catherine set to make her first overseas trip since announcing that her cancer was in remission. Kate will be visiting Italy, spotlighting her focus on early childhood education during a two-day tour. More on these stories, townhall.com.
2: Here's your current forecast from Real Talk 1540 WYOH. For today, we'll have a chance of rain showers with highs in the mid-60s. For tonight, we'll have a chance of rain showers with a low near 40. Thursday, we'll have a slight chance of showers with highs in the mid-50s. Thursday night will be partly cloudy with a low near 40. Friday will be mostly sunny with a high near 70. Friday night will be mostly cloudy with lows in the mid-50s. And Saturday, we'll have a chance of showers and thunderstorms, warmer with highs in the mid-80s. That's your latest weather forecast from Real Talk 1540 WYOH.
9: Your local news update. Good Wednesday morning. Showers likely, mainly this morning, the low 60s. State Patrol continues investigating the traffic death of a 31-year-old Youngstown man yesterday. Brendan Nichols, a passenger in a pickup truck driven by a Hubbard man that went off Mount Everett Road near Seaford Lewis Road in Hubbard Township, hitting some trees and rolling over. No word on injuries to the driver or two other teen passengers. State has a new online tool aimed at assisting residents as they get older. The Ohio Aging Compass, meant to make it easier for older adults to get information on resources. There's also info on planning for long-term care. And alcohol is coming to the Canfield Fair this year. Nearby residents approved a couple of options on the primary ballot, allowing the fair to sell beer. Fairgoers will drink the beer in designated beer garden areas, though. I'm Jim Michael.
10: Order material.
11: From the wild world of DC politics to America's culture clash, brace yourself for the reality check you've been waiting for. The one and only Mike Gallagher.
6: Wow, this is going to be a busy day as we kick off a Wednesday. President Trump has arrived in Beijing. He got in the motorcade, got an incredibly grand welcome. Chinese young people are chanting and waving USA and China flags. And there's a belief that President Trump is going to cobble together an incredible partnership with China that sort of invigorates the United States economy. Of course, it's going to be in both of these, you know, powerhouse nations' best interests to look out for each other. We have a bizarre relationship with China on many levels. It's sort of schizophrenic. Maybe a love-hate relationship. But incidentally, Elon Musk, who's back on the Trump train, he was spotted walking behind President Trump after they stepped off Air Force One. So it's a big deal. It's a very big deal. And we're going to need some big deals between now and November. I'm in South Carolina, where the redistricting wars have just boiled over. Five dummy Republicans in South Carolina are digging in their heels and defying President Trump to try to block the redistricting. But it's not over yet. there's a good chance that the governor might step in, call a special session. It could still happen. It's going to be tough. And make no mistake about it, the establishment Republicans here in South Carolina are not on board with redistricting. I'm going to give you a quote that is going to blow your mind. I'm going to quote the Senate Majority Leader, a wimpy guy by the name of Shane Massey. This is a quote. I'm not kidding you. If you're driving, I urge you to take control of your steering wheel, 10 to 2. Keep your eyes on the road. If you're standing, you may want to sit down. You want to know what the Republican South Carolina Senate Majority Leader said about Democrats? South Carolina is stronger when we have a vibrant Democratic Party. Yeah, well, vibrant's one way to put it. Burn down that McDonald's if there's a police shooting. Now, that's a vibrant fire over there. Push somebody down the steps vibrantly.

0: prices are going to come dramatically down, and you're going to see an entirely different economic picture of America before the midterm elections. And we're going to win. We're going to maintain control of the House and the Senate. I'm saying it. Wednesday, May the 13th, 2026. Put it on the calendar. Let's get your reaction to that. 1-800-655-MIKE. Am I right? 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
10: Somewhere there's a river rushing through the woods while someone rushes through their day. 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

0: turned to somebody who knows South Carolina like the back of his hand. He's a native South Carolinian. He's our go-to guest host. And, of course, my dear friend and business partner and executive director of Gallagher's Heroes, the Fallen Officer Fund, which benefits the families of law enforcement, the one and only Joey D. Hudson. One of these days I'm going to embarrass you and tell everybody what the D stands for.
1: Hey, go ahead.
0: Dawson, right? Joey Dawson Hudson?
1: Dawson.
0: Uh-huh.
1: Dawson.
0: Yeah.
1: I'm the fourth generation to have Dawson as my middle name. So.
0: In case anybody had any doubt that you were from, like, the Bronx or Queens, because there ain't nobody in New York named Joey Dawson Hudson. That's a Southern name. Joey, bring us up to date on the redistricting.
1: It is. Yeah.
0: Yep. Look, there's a battle royale going on here. It's a mess. There's reporting that Governor McMaster should be calling a special session, calling them back into session. Somebody's reporting that he might be asking President Trump to endorse his lieutenant governor, Pamela Evett. If Trump gives that coveted endorsement, maybe McMaster brings them back into special session. But meanwhile, I mean, Joey, you and I have been friends for a long time. I don't know that I've ever heard a Republican stand up and publicly say something as stupid as South Carolina is stronger when we have a vibrant Democratic Party. I mean, you want to talk about showing that you don't have the will to win, that's it.
1: Well, and Mike, I have to say, it's the first time this legislative session that I can recall that the Senate Majority Leader, as you mentioned, Shane Massey, and the Democrat Minority Leader, Brad Hutto, agreed on something, because they both were quoted yesterday as agreeing that it's better for South Carolina to delay this and not to redraw the districts. Of course, they both have a bit of defiance to Washington. Let me read a little further statement here from the Majority Leader. He said, "The states are sovereign, independent creatures. I've got too much Southern in my blood. I've got too much resistance in my heritage." Now, you know, South Carolinians, we do have a streak of independence. So if you remember your high school history class. So, you know, I think there's a bit of, we don't want Washington telling us what to do here.
0: But, you know, but we've got to win in November, and South Carolina can't be immune to that. South Carolina's not on an island. I don't care how independent some of the Republicans are here. I think that a lot of the country is saying, this isn't independence. These are rhinos who are defying President Trump pretty openly. Why would these, and there were five senators in the Senate yesterday, right, who voted against the redistricting efforts, and they voted, as the New York Post puts it, with the Democrats. Joey, why would they bring this world of hurt on themselves? Why would they do this?
1: Well, it took a two-thirds majority to pass this resolution, which is basically a sine-die resolution that says that once the session ends tomorrow, they could continue to discuss this particular topic. And so it's going to take at least four of the Republicans to defy this, and as you just said, there were five who ultimately decided that they would not support this. You know, you and I talked about this over the weekend, and I predicted that this could possibly happen. I'm not so sure that the caucus didn't get together and they all sat around and decided, okay, who's going to oppose this so that we don't have to move forward with this? Because a lot of Republicans that you and I talked to, even Monday night at an event here, were saying this is not the best situation for us to be rushed into this. You got to keep in mind, we have 6,800 absentee ballots that have already been mailed. Hundreds of those already returned. Our military ballots already sent out. Some of those already returned. Everyone agrees that it's not an ideal situation to try to force this and make it happen. Our primary is June the 9th. But nobody wants to say that. Nobody wants to defy the president. So I'm not so sure they didn't sit around the room, all right, who is the less vulnerable in 2 years? Now, our state senators, none of them are up for election this year. They serve four-year terms. They're next up in 2 years. I think they sat around and decided, okay, who can take the heat so that we don't have to go through this?
0: Well, you said it's not an ideal situation. You know what's not an ideal situation? Yeah. Losing the midterms in November and having the Democrats destroy this country by impeaching Trump on a daily basis and putting this nation through hell. And I hope it doesn't come down to a margin of error that South Carolina contributed to. I mean, people are mad, Joey.

0: And you know it. People around the country are fired up.
1: Yeah.
0: And they're fired up here in South Carolina. Pamela Evett is saying this is, kind of outrageous. Nancy Mace, all of them. Ralph Norman, they're all standing up and say, look, we got to get this done. We're visiting with Joey Hudson, talking about these five South Carolina Republican lawmakers who are defying President Trump, who said, by the way, President Trump, trying to encourage them, he wrote this week, be bold and courageous, South Carolina Republicans, just like the Republicans of the great state of Tennessee were last week. Get it done. Let me ask you about the relationship between Governor McMaster, because as I understand it,
1: yes,
0: he could call them back into session, right? There is a way, there is a path that this thing is not dead in the water. Can you walk us through that and also explain the relationship that Governor Henry McMaster has with President Trump?
1: Well, Henry McMaster was the first statewide elected position to endorse Donald Trump many years ago. He was at that point our lieutenant governor, and he endorsed the president. And so they have been very close since then. President Trump then appointed Nikki Haley to UN ambassador, which opened up the governor's mansion for Henry McMaster, the lieutenant governor, to succeed her. He's our longest serving governor. He served the rest of her 2-year term, and he's been reelected twice now. They're very close. They talk frequently. The story is, though, that he's hesitant to recall the legislature in a special session, because you have to keep in mind, he can call them back, but it doesn't mean that they have to necessarily just deal with redistricting. Once he calls them back, everything's open for discussion. They could come back in and they could end up talking about anything they want to and not even consider redistricting. I don't think they would, but that is his hesitancy in calling them back in the session. He doesn't want a session that could last for weeks and weeks when things are supposed to be wrapping up this Thursday.
0: Well, he's got to lose that hesitancy, and I hope he does the right thing and steps up, because South Carolina needs a leader right now to fill the void of these five feckless Republicans who are defying President Trump. Joey Hudson, of course, host of Carolina Sunrise, 5 a.m., early morning riser on 98.9 WORD, of course, host of Just the Truth podcast as well, wherever you get your podcasts. Joey, before I let you go, can we share with everybody how we spent yesterday in Woodruff, South Carolina? There's a guy named Pat Hartness who is just he's a South Carolina institution. He's a gem. He had a Pepsi bottling company, and then he's a very successful businessman. Tell everybody where we were yesterday, because I saw that visit to the airstrip that Pat Hartness has created in Woodruff, one of the most beautiful parcels of land I've ever seen. And Joey, thousands of model airplane enthusiasts. And when I say model airplane, Joey, I'm not talking about something you get down at the Walgreens here for $9.95. These things, some of them were worth $100,000 each.
1: Yeah, this is one of the best RC radio airstrips in the country, if not in the world. And Pat Hartness, as you mentioned, very successful business person. His family owned the Pepsi bottling company. But, interesting, and he told you the story yesterday, they kept breaking their bottles. And so he and his dad came up with a better system of bottling, and they ended up with a company that sold other Pepsi bottlers this new and improved way of bottling that ended up becoming an international company. But he loved aircraft. He loved flying. And so he built this. It's called Triple Air, Triple Tree Air, and they have all of these events throughout the year. And as you saw, he said there'll be 40,000 people come through there this weekend.
0: 14 events over the year. I mean, every year it feels like it's just an incredible, incredible experience. And Joe, I think we lost your signal there, but thanks for checking in with us. And thanks to Pat Hartness. I want to just thank, first of all, he's got this Hotel Hartness that was on his family property. And it's my home away from home every time I visit the upstate. It's one of the most beautiful properties, a great hotel, one of the highest rated hotels and resorts in the country, not just here in South Carolina, and everybody can stay there as well, hotelheartness.com. But Pat's Hospitality, and it was so fun driving around on a golf cart with him yesterday with these thousands of model plane and these remote controlled planes. And he's like the mayor of this whole place. And hey, Pat, and they love him. The whole mission is dedicated to a dear friend of his who was killed in a plane crash many years ago. It was just a tremendous experience. And Joey and I were very grateful to be able to head to Woodruff to that Triple Tree beautiful, beautiful remote airstrip. I think it's one of the largest grass airstrips in America. So just a great time. And many, many thanks to Pat and everybody for making us feel so welcome. And it was actually kind of neat. And when Pat would introduce us to people, it was the craziest thing. Every single person down there listens to 98.9 WORD, the voice of the Carolinas. We listen to you guys. Yeah, we love you. So we loved it. It was a great experience. So thanks to Pat and everybody for making us feel so welcome. All right, let's settle in here. 800-655-MIKE. What do you do with a problem of five rhino, weak-kneed, spineless Republicans in the state of South Carolina who won't do the right thing and support the effort to redistrict a state like South Carolina? Our number is 800-655-MIKE, 800-655-6453. Hope you join us.
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1: Can I give you a theory about what's happening here in South Carolina? And it's not going to be very popular. Maybe I'm wrong. You know what I think is really going on? The unspoken truth. You know, if they get rid of this other congressional district that would take care of the Democrats, you know who the Democrat is? It's James Clyburn. He could very well lose his seat. And I think these gutless Republicans are afraid of being called a racist because, you know, St. Jim Clyburn would be displaced. I think that's what this is about. Because the rest of it doesn't make any sense. And I hope that doesn't impact Henry McMaster's thinking either. The governor needs to call a special session. And remember, the way this works with the special session, if Governor McMaster's calls this special session, then they only need a simple majority to get the redistricting done instead of the two-thirds majority. So the bottom line is, Governor Henry McMaster could get this done. And there is reporting, some say credible reporting, that McMaster is now lobbying the White House to get President Trump to formally endorse his lieutenant governor, Pamela Evatt. And if Trump will endorse her, I mean, you talk about a chess game going on here. You talk about backroom dealing here. But as the reporting goes, if Trump will endorse Pamela Evatt, well, then McMaster will call the special session. They'll get the simple majority to pass it, and the redistricting gets done. So they're all playing games here. And you know what they're not wanting to do, it seems? Win. Defeat the Democrats in November. That's what we've got to do. 800-655-MIKE.
0: Mike Gallagher.
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10: Here's your current forecast from Real Talk 1540 WYOH. For today, we'll have a chance of rain showers with highs in the mid-60s. For tonight, we'll have a chance of rain showers with a low near 40. Thursday, we'll have a slight chance of showers with highs in the mid-50s. Thursday night will be partly cloudy with a low near 40. Friday will be mostly sunny with a high near 70. Friday night will be mostly cloudy with lows in the mid-50s. And Saturday, we'll have a chance of showers and thunderstorms, warmer with highs in the mid-80s. That's your latest weather forecast from Real Talk 1540 WYOH.
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1: When I saw that quote from the South Carolina Senate Majority Leader, Shane Massey, South Carolina is stronger when we have a vibrant Democratic Party. And, of course, the Democrats are eating that up. Oh, they think, oh, he's a hero. Oh, he's a truth teller. Now they love him. Ordinarily, they'd call him a fascist and a, you know, totalitarian and all. Now he's a hero because he led this cabal, this gang of five, to block the redistricting. He also has acknowledged that he will likely face a lot of political payback for his position. Here's what he said. This is a quote, according to FoxNews.com. Massey said, "There are likely consequences for me personally taking the position that I am right now. I'm comfortable with that. I may not like it, but I'm comfortable with it. My conscience is clear on this one." You see, this is exactly why we lose, because we have gutless Republicans who don't know how to win. This is a slam dunk. This should have been done already. And yet, they want to play all of these games and make all of these excuses. I'm telling you, it's deeper than that. It's Clyburn. It's the Jim Clyburn factor. They're terrified of having the national news media call them racist. Because Jim Clyburn, who's been in office for about 100 years, who isn't going anywhere, Jim Clyburn is going to sit around and they're going to say, "Oh, you know what? How about not standing up to James Clyburn? Powerful, omnipotent kingmaker." You remember, Joe Biden was president probably because of Clyburn. Biden's campaign was dead in the water until Clyburn revived it here in South Carolina. So you wait and see. By the way, there's more South Carolina news going on. Hey, Eric, can you give me a breaking news here? Because this is a biggie. And for somebody like me who's a big true crime buff, and you know me, I'm watching all that Forensic Files stuff and everything, and the Murdoch story, the Alec Murdoch story in South Carolina, guy that was convicted of brutally murdering his wife Maggie and their son. It was a horrific, horrific crime. Terrible story. This guy had all kinds of drug problems. Well, check this out.
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1: The South Carolina Supreme Court has overturned Alex Murdaugh's murder convictions and has ordered a new trial in the 2021 killing of his wife and son. Wow, this is a big, big development in that case. And maybe you find all kinds of pop culture references to this now, because You know, Netflix has done all the documentaries and even you know, dramatized versions of that horrible crime. I mean, he was a powerful, powerful lawyer in the Lowcountry. And, of course, comes from a whole family of lawyers. And his wife and son brutally shot dead on their property in the Lowcountry. And now the South Carolina Supreme Court evidently believes that there's reason that his convictions should be overturned. So we're going to go through the Alex Murdaugh chapter all over again. We're in mid-May. It's grilling time. You want a little tip here? In fact, the other night, Joey and Peg grilling outside with the My Grilly. I mean, when I first heard about My Grilly, I thought, I don't know if this is going to make my problems any better. I like corn on the cob, but I can never cook corn on the cob the right way. Well, now my corn on the cob, thanks to My Grilly, is perfect. What is My Grilly? It's a stainless steel grilling basket. It's like a basket. You'll see it. It's like a cylinder shape. If you're watching now on Salem News Channel, you're seeing Matt demonstrate it on the grill. 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Nothing falls through. 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Here's Don, South Carolina, in the upstate, I believe. 800-655-MIKE. Hey, Don, what do you make of what's going on here with this redistricting battle going on?
12: Well, first of all, Mike, thank you for what you and Joey Hudson do and all the lineup there at WORD.
1: Thank you.
12: Long-time listener.
1: Thank you, sir.
12: First-time caller. But I had to reach out today because I am, you know, I live in McCormick. And by the way, I'm from Woodruff, South Carolina, originally.
1: Yes, sir.
12: But I've been a Shane Massey fan for a few years now, but I'm telling you, he's lost his mind, and he has lost my vote. Anybody, when you hear him speak, he's all conservative, he's for the Republican Party, he's backing, you know, truth and justice and law and order, and him pull something like this, him and McMaster to pull something like this with the Supreme Court has ruled, and that's the law of the land. And he's an attorney. He knows this. I am so...
1: Well, Don, what's happening? Why is he doing this?
12: I think you're right. I think it's the Democrats, and Clyburn has a foothold in South Carolina, and they think they can influence, just like Clyburn did with Biden. And that perceived power that the Democrats have over these rhinos is making them, you know.
1: Well, like you said, Don, losing their mind. You're right, losing their mind, Don. Yeah. Hey, great to hear from you, sir, and I appreciate your kind words. They are losing their minds. But more than that, and what's really depressing, they don't have the will to win. It's like business as usual for these Republicans. Let's just play footsie with the Democrats. Oh, we need a vibrant Democratic Party. Oh, yeah, yeah. No, you don't see, you're not recognizing what today's Democrat Party has become? You want this country to be destroyed by vibrant Democrats? Shane Massey, give me a break. Look at these text messages I'm getting here from, looks like Chicago, the My Grilly. Look at the pictures. They're sending me pictures of veggies and looks like red peppers in there and corn. Ha-ha! Way to go, Chicago. Glad you got a My Grilly, too. More coming up 18 minutes before the hour. Stick around.

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0: Arise for your sons and marry your daughters off, and do not decrease. Be fruitful and multiply. And we don't do that anymore. We do not seek the welfare of our community except our online community. And it is causing mental health problems in this country. It actually is. Being isolated and alone is the single greatest problem in this country. It's why our politics is so screwed up, because you don't know the people who disagree with you. You can't have a conversation with the person who disagrees with you politically. You probably think they're bad. You've decided they're evil because they support abortion, and they've decided you're evil because you don't believe boys can become girls, and it's a human tragedy of what you're causing to these kids, and you have internalized your hatred of each other as opposed to, well, loving your neighbor. And you don't see each other because you don't have front porches. You don't hang out outside. You hang out inside. You hang out on your screen. When you are outside, you're staring at your phone. And it's a problem, and it is affecting our politics. It is affecting our mental health. It is affecting our children's mental health. It's affecting our children's ability to carry on conversations with adults. Can your kid actually have a grown-up conversation with a grown-up who is not a member of your family? My kids can. They went to a classical Christian school. They had to stand up and do the Socratic method and answer questions and engage with their teachers. We have them in our Sunday school class. My kids come to our adult Sunday school class. They don't go. They have never gone to the children's Sunday school class. They come with us, and they're surrounded by adults, and they have to have conversations with the adults. They know our neighbors. I have one neighbor on Sunday night. I have friends of mine who come over, and a neighbor shows up, sits down, has a conversation. Tried to get my neighbor across the street to come before, but he's an engineer, and he wakes up at like 5 o'clock in the morning, so he goes to bed early at night, and the other neighbor's a doctor, but I know him. I got keys to the houses. If they're out of town, I can go water plants and check on animals. I'm the neighbor you want. I'm that guy, the guy who rolls your trash can down when you're out of town. It's how I was raised. You seek the welfare of the community in which you live. You engage in your community. I cannot emphasize to you enough, and I'm not making this up, and there is so much copious research on this. If you do not know your neighbors, if you do not know your community members, if you live in an isolated existence, your mental health is going to deteriorate. If you are on your phone and you're engaging with your Facebook friends or your Twitter friends, but not your actual next door neighbor, you are statistically more likely to have greater health problems and mental health problems than the people around you who are interacting in their community, who are going to church, who have communities of interest. And the data is frightening for our young people. They can't have conversations with adults. They do not know their next door neighbor. They live an isolated existence. And for those of you who want grandkids, it's really bad for you because your kids are so isolated, they're not likely to start dating, get married, and have kids. It is what the left has always wanted. The ultimate birth control has never been abortion or the pill. It's been the iPhone. Your kid stares at it and doesn't go outside and doesn't meet people. And they don't have a relationship, and they don't procreate. They do not seek the welfare of their community. They do not build homes. They do not plant gardens. They do not get married. They do not have children. They get mental health issues. I was talking to the home builders this morning and said they are on the front line of the mental health fight because they're building communities. And the more you can design houses and build communities in which people get to know each other, the better off you are mentally, the better you are off physically, the better you are off financially. People who are happy and engaged in their communities tend to be better off in all those categories. And we as Americans are receding into the recesses of the fevered dreams of the internet, and it's driving us crazy and away from each other in ways that are deeply damaging to our politics and society.
1: Those who love him, listen to find out what he's going to say next. Those who disagree with him, also listen to see what he's going to say next. It's the Eric Erickson Show.
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1: Listener Peter pinged me on Twitter and he said, "Turnip Seed, real name?" I said, yes. The old librarian, she adored me. I was her favorite. She was the old librarian when I was a kid. And Miss Nell Turnipseed, she lived with her sister. I think her sister's name was Dorothy Turnipseed. And they lived down the street. Yes, Turnipseed. It always makes you, where do these last names come from? I had a professor in law school, Mike Sabbath, who we were in class one time, and he talked about he had a Professor Ortlicker when he was in law school. Professor, apparently a very famous Professor Ortlicker. And he said, where does it come from? You know, like Smith comes from silversmith or blacksmith. And then he looked at my buddy Will Moorhead and says, where's your last name come from? Oh, boy. 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
3: With SRN News, I'm Bob Agnew in Washington. President Trump is in China now for his much-anticipated summit with President Xi Jinping. The meat of their gathering doesn't actually get underway until tomorrow. He was warmly greeted today with a military band and hundreds of Chinese youths waving flags and chanting, "Warm welcome," those young people decked out in white and robin's egg blue outfits that match the paint job on the iconic presidential plane. A burst of gunfire rang out in the Philippine Senate today, sparking chaos in the building where authorities had tried to arrest a senator wanted by the International Criminal Court in connection with a deadly government crackdown on drugs. Officials said nobody was hurt. It was not immediately clear who fired the shots today or exactly why. On Wall Street, it is a mixed bag. Oil prices down just a bit. The Dow is off 125 points, but the NASDAQ surging up 323. This is SRN News.
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13: Here's your current forecast from Real Talk 1540 WYOH. For today, we'll have a chance of rain showers with highs in the mid-60s. For tonight, we'll have a chance of rain showers with a low near 40. Thursday, we'll have a slight chance of showers with highs in the mid-50s. Thursday night will be partly cloudy with a low near 40. Friday will be mostly sunny with a high near 70. Friday night will be mostly cloudy with lows in the mid-50s. And Saturday, we'll have a chance of showers and thunderstorms, warmer with highs in the mid-80s. That's your latest weather forecast from Real Talk 1540 WYOH.

0: where more and more people decide what's right and wrong based on how they feel. What happens when feelings become the only moral standard? If emotions alone define truth, then who decides why murder, theft, or violence are wrong? And if someone feels justified in destroying property or harming others, on what basis can society say they're wrong? For 50 years, Dennis Prager has challenged audiences around the world to think deeply about the moral foundations of civilization. In his new book, If There Is No God, he confronts the biggest questions of human existence. 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And can morality survive without God? 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
13: America, I'm Hugh Hewitt. Remember, it is the time of year that I ask you to contribute to Angel Tree, the fund run by Prison Fellowship to send the children of men and women behind bars to summer camp for a week. Angel Tree's been doing this for a long, long time. 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Every child's week at camp costs $200. That's what it costs when spread out over the whole country, camps all across the country. Tens of thousands of kids get their week in the summer fund, with water balloon fights and mosquito bites and bad camp food and campfires and marshmallows and games with good counselors, and they get the gospel and they get friends and they get into the Angel Tree Network and they get loved on, and it's a great week for them. 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
13: 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Time now for my relief act. I was with three ladies last night in the makeup room at Fox before I did special report, and they took a look at my eye, and they said, I said, it's not pink eye, don't worry, ladies. I got busted, thumbed in the eye by my grandson, and we had a good laugh about T-Rex Teddy, the terror. But I said, I got nothing to take for this. There's nothing you can do. You can't make it pretty. I'm just going to look like a pirate. I can't wear a patch, so I just got through it. However, the aches and pains I get from, I only did 3 miles this morning. I've been running for a couple of days straight. But I carry curcumin resveratrol omega. If you're watching on the Salem News Channel, it's right in my hand. I take it every day. And it's so good for your minor aches and pains. They go away. They just go away. Tendonitis often vanishes in the first week that you try it, though the starter pack is 3 weeks. I'm in my 13 and three-quarter years of relief factor now. 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Rand Paul held a hearing today. He promised an open bar and he served flavored water. That's how I'm calling it. Stay tuned.
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14: 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I'm coming back, I think, with Mary Catherine Hamm. Don't go anywhere. Stay tuned to the Salem News Channel. I'm Hugh Hewitt.

0: you'll say, can we go off the record, right? That's what you would say. Can we go off the record for a moment? Or your comms team will have called beforehand to say, hey, we don't really want to do a grilling. I'm winning the primary, so can we just establish it? This is just stupid. That's what I walk away from. He's just not very smart.
1: No, this is, yeah, you would have a conversation beforehand about what's the scope of this interview, we want to be comfortable with it, whatever, whatever. But doing it on camera, as both he and Katie Porter have done, by the way, there's two people here who have made the same mistake and are none too smart in dealing with it, because you don't have to have the perfect answer, just have an answer and don't be a jerk.
0: Well, he failed both of those conditions. He didn't have an answer, and he was a jerk. And boy, if you can watch the tape on the Salem News Channel, I'll play it again. I've been playing it all day. His eye roll, his insinuation, it's just bad. Mary Catherine Hamm, follow her on X at MK Hammer. Listen to Getting Hammered, especially today's edition. I'll be right back, America, with Sebastian Lai. Stay tuned.
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0: Thank you for that, and welcome back to the show. I mentioned George S. Patton, the modern pentathlon. I don't know why I'm talking like that, because he was from California. But old blood and guts. And you probably knew, he started off at VMI before he went to West Point. But when he was at West Point, they still taught cavalry. You had to know how to ride a horse. And he designed the saber, and they went with it. It was the last cavalry saber the Army ever had, because we went into a new age. But it's kind of like, you know, then when a guy is like 20 years old and he's like, I think the sword would look better like this. But, you know, he died in a car crash in Heidelberg. Heidelberg is one of the best cities you'll ever go to. It's a great city right on the Neckar River. It's gorgeous, and the United States forces decided that they were going to need a headquarters after the war, so they didn't want to obliterate the town, and so they picked Heidelberg, the old university town. They go, let's not touch Heidelberg. Let's keep it pristine, and it is. It's amazing. But when I was 14, and big military history buff even then, and I was with my mom and dad and little brother. We were in Luxembourg, and I insisted on seeing Patton's grave at the American cemetery out there. And he said, bury me with my men. But everybody trod upon wanting to see his grave. They decided to move him, and then they had him in his own special place. But, of course, you know, when I was a kid, too, that's when the George C. Scott movie came out about him. Back in the day. But so modern pentathlon, his pistol was a higher you brought your own pistol. It could be any caliber you wanted, but he had two bullseyes, and he should have been an Olympic gold medalist. But it's pretty stallion-esque anyway that in his 20s he did represent the United States at the Olympics. That would have been the highlight for most people. It's just an afterthought for him. All right, I'm Rick Tittle, come on back.
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4: 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Something premium. Something pure. For this is the very essence of what our servicemen and women gave their lives to protect, and by God, we shall not allow their sacrifice to be forgotten. It's time to show the world just how great American can be. And we will not wait for tomorrow to come. We will stand here, this moment, don't

0: yes, hour two of Titillating Sports.
1: Hey, check out Channel 9. 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
0: Thank you for that, and welcome back to the show. We're waiting on our guest, and when we get him, we will pick him up and throw him on the air. What do you think of that? 1-800, what do you think of that? 1-800-878-PLAY to get in. And we're going to be talking about the United States men's national team. And I always try to keep it real. Why not? I don't think the USA is going to do anything this World Cup. I think it's 50-50. They get out of the first round. There's going to be so many, I'm going to say watered down games, but just games of very little interest. Now, with 48 teams, it is good to have it here in America because people will go to the games who know nothing about soccer just because they feel like they're missing out, the FOMO of it, the event status of it. I mean, look at me. I'm going to the Valkyries tonight, and I've never seen a WNBA game in my life, not even on TV. But it's a huge thing in the Bay Area now, and I can get in free, and I'm taking advantage of that. And who knows? I'm always open to be wowed, and it's not up to them to wow me. They're doing fine without me. It's up to me to see if I like it. And I'm a perfect example of that tonight. I'm going to something I don't know about, I don't care about, and maybe I will. Maybe I won't. I don't know. I have a feeling I'll probably leave at halftime because that's what I do with everything I go to. It's so funny, when the Raiders moved back, I was so excited. And every Raider game I went to ever since, when it got to halftime, I'm like, I want to go home. This is all the weed smoke and the traffic and broken bottles and syringes and such things. But anyway, there have been times where I thought, you know, we could get through the second round. Not this time. And it's not because they don't have good players. They do have some good players. But just hearing yesterday, you hear Johnny Cardozo is out of the World Cup? You hear that, Don? He's out now. He had something with his ankle. He would have started for sure. He's a real player who plays for a real team, Atletico Madrid. And they're falling like flies. But even if Johnny was playing, it... I don't think it would have been a huge deal one way or the other. But, they're not putting the fear of the Lord into anyone. And you get these FIFA rankings where they're like, oh, the USA is 11th in the world. And it just makes me laugh. They wouldn't even be 11th in Europe. All right, Rick Tittle with you coast to coast and around the world on the American Forces Radio Network. There's a very cool HBO original five-part sports documentary series which just debuted last night with episode 1. It's called U.S. Against the World, 4 years with the men's national team.

0: your mission, or it just kind of turned out that way?
1: Yeah, so what's so interesting is we started in May of 22, about 5 or 6 months in advance of Qatar. Mm. So we've been filming with them since prior to Qatar, and we went cameras up in May of 22 and been cameras up ever since. So, you know, it was for us always a forever franchise. It was something that we wanted to, a story we wanted to tell for as long as we were, you know, lucky enough to be roaming the planet. And the reason for that is because it only happens once every 4 years. So it's always going to be event television. You've got a group of young Americans doing everything in their power to go out and give this country something to cheer for. And it's the best of the best. It's the best we have to offer. And it's an underdog story because we've never won the World Cup. We've never even made a semis. And so for us, you know, those are exactly the kinds of stories we like to invest in, where the stakes are high and the investment levels by the characters in the space are very high. And they allow us in to kind of tell the story in a real, true, in-depth way, which these players and the United States Soccer Federation have done.
0: So were you there to document the stupid, embarrassing thing with the Reynas and the Berhalters, and you didn't play Gio, so we're going to talk about when you kicked your future wife in the shins in college, and then they had to suspend him, and they get these guys like Anthony Hudson and BJ Callahan, people I've never heard of, then they put him back in, and then after the Copa America, now he's out. I mean, I love Mauricio Pochettino, I do, but what about that whole thing? It was a little bit embarrassing, I think.
1: Yeah, I mean, the one thing about, you know, sports, as it were, you know, anywhere you're at, is life happens. You still, it's made up of human beings, and none of us are perfect, and so sometimes that stuff spills out into the open. We were there for everything. We were cameras up in Qatar. There was nothing that was off limits to us, and, you know, the narrative on the outside, one of the things that's cool about the show is we get to show you what it really was like. The narrative on the outside was not how we experienced it inside, and we have a five-person crew, four-person crew at that time. And we're the only ones that are not players or staff there. And so it's very intimate space. And you would notice if something was wildly out of whack, like if there was a player spazzing or, you know, whatever. And none of that happened. Like, we didn't even know anything was going on. In retrospect, you can look back and be like, oh, here are a couple things that maybe would have led us to believe something was going on. But it was so benign that, you know, it's nuts to see how it's presented in the media. But it all did spill out into the open. It was obviously like a serious thing. It impacted a lot of lives along the way. And, you know, in the show, we cover that dynamic. But very briefly, you know, in all honesty, this is a team show. It's about the team preparing for and competing in the 26th World Cup and pushing towards that. And you got to cover everything. And so in order to do that specific story justice, one, we didn't capture anything on the cameras that we're not sharing. So you'd have to go do like a lot of legwork and probably spend 25 to 30 minutes because you got to interview the families and you got to interview U.S. soccer and you got to interview these people and make sure that you tell the story as fully and comprehensively as possible. We just felt like the show probably wasn't the right place for that, but understand, you know, people's interest in it. And I think for everybody involved, they're happy to be 4 years on and pushing towards the future.
0: So for me personally, I know we're running out of time here, but for me personally, you know, watching every game of the 82 and 86 World Cup, and, you know, we weren't there for 40 years, so I had to root for my heritage, you know, so I rooted for Germany and Denmark. Finally getting there at 90, I worked the World Cup in 94. It seemed onward and upward, and France 98, not good, but then kind of bouncing back, the great team in South Korea, Japan. And yet, I don't know if we ever recovered from missing Russia 2018, and now it seems like everything's sour. You know, Trump, don't come Iran, you might die. Okay, you can come, maybe you can't. Ticket prices are too high. Cardozo's hurt. This guy's hurt. Pulisic can't score. We have all our players, most of them anyway, playing overseas for big teams. We got a great coach. I don't know. It seems like everybody's kind of sour right now, and I feel bad. Maybe once we start playing, it'll be better, but how do you – I don't know. Maybe you disagree with me. How do you feel about it?
1: No, I think you're right. I mean, look, I used to cover the NFL and the NBA, and so I'm very familiar with fan bases across the Twitter sphere and on social, and I used to be a reporter, so I interact with them all the time. I would say that the USMNT fan base, you know, I'm hopeful they can find some more joy overall, and like the results have been rough. We get it. We want to be the best, and we're not quite there yet. And so I think that, like, it's unfortunate that there's not more optimism. It's unfortunate that there's not more investment in this young group of guys who are giving everything they have to make the country proud. But I'm hopeful that this show

0: will be a piece of that. I'm hopeful that people that support the team or they're just frustrated, they watch it, they learn a little bit more, and they say, you know what, this is a team worth supporting. These are guys worth rooting for, and I'm going to double down. I'm going to be there to make sure that I'm pushing them to victory instead of tearing them down. And I think as a country, if you think about what we're trying to accomplish, right, that's where we need to go. We need to be in a place where you say, look, the results have not been good enough, but we need to be there to support them because there's no way they're going to go and do the impossible if we're all against them. We got to be there for them. And so it's a unique thing. It's a U.S. men's national team, the best of the best that we have to offer. And they definitely are, as human beings and players, a group of guys that deserve the country's support. So we're hopeful that the show plays its part in helping to swing sentiment in advance of the tournament and during the tournament, and that the team then goes out there and makes a memorable run that gives fans something to cheer for.
1: Yeah, and I think outside of, you know, people like you and me who already know this, there's so many people that this show is going to do so much, and then they're going to get invested because now they're going to think that they know these guys. So I think you're doing the Lord's work. It is a five-part original HBO series. Part one just aired last night. Tuesdays at 9, coming up for the next four. It's called U.S. Against the World. 4 years with the men's national soccer team, produced by and directed by, I guess, Rand Gatlin and his studio, Park Stories. Rand, great stuff, man. Thanks for coming on.
0: Thanks for having me.
1: All right. I'm Rick Tittle. We will come on back with some open lines on Sports Byline.

0: In honor of all those we've lost to cancer and those still fighting and thriving, like basketball analyst Dick Vitale.
1: I want to beat cancer. I'm going to beat it. That's no doubt in my mind. I'm going to win this battle.
0: Defeating cancer will take all of us. At the V Foundation, V is for victory over cancer. 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
9: Fight going on here between two Newcastle players. Kieran Dyer and Lee Bowyer are having a fight. Goodness me, what on earth is going on? I have never seen such a thing. Lee Bowyer and Kieran Dyer suddenly were at each other's throats.

0: Rick Tittle, you done broke my heart, but I still take you back. You hella fine.
1: Right, thank you for that, and welcome back to the show. Rick Tittle with you, coast to coast, and around the world on the American Forces Radio Network. So I was going to go see the Valks, but I've just been called in to work KMBR from 2 to 6. I said yes to that. So we're looking at 7 hours on the air again. KMBR 68. Apparently Copes can't make it, so I'll be with Derek Papa. I'm just checking my tweet. All right. Coming up in the next segment. Oh, wait, I'm supposed to switch over to you right now, right, Don? I missed it. Did you remember? Were you trying to text me? Oh, you just said, screw it. Let Rick suffer.
2: I was grabbing emails and just assumed you were going to walk over. I didn't come grab you, though.
1: All right, well, it's not your responsibility. So they're just going to have to wait, or are we going to have to do a live transfer now?
2: I'll find out.
1: Yeah. people from KMBR were texting me. And so anyway, I'm still in here. one 800 878 play. These are the things that people listening are like don't even care about. All right. Now I'm told don't tweet anything. All right. Okay. Maybe I'm not going on KMBR. Maybe I'm not going on KMBR. Now maybe I got to switch studios. All right. I can stay till 30. They don't even go on the air till 11. They just need time to set up. So I'm just actually going to screw them and not give. All right. This is all live on the air, unfortunately. And all right. 1-800-878-PLAY. Where am I going here? I saw, you know, the NFL schedule came out, and even when the Raiders were here, it was a snoozer for me because you already knew who you were going to play. I mean, I think that's the interesting thing. What division in the other conference are you going to get? Because you're going to play your same stupid teams in your division. You're going to play the Chiefs twice, the Donkeys twice, the Chargers twice. That's what you're going to do. So there's six games. Then you're going to play a bunch of other AFC teams. And then everyone in your division will play everyone in the other division once. And it flips every 3 years or so. So then you'll be like, oh, this year we're playing the Vikings and the Bears, you know, playing the NFC North. You think, all right, well, those will be the two home games, and those will be cool. It seemed like for 6 years in a row, we had the Jets coming to Oakland. Not even the Raiders going to the Jets, but it was weird. Well, now teams are playing overseas. I remember when the Raiders were still in Oakland, they were playing a preseason game against the Packers in Winnipeg. Remember that? Why? Well, they're like, are you trying to get Canada interested in football? I think they're interested. They have their own league. So when the NFL revealed last night that the Bengals are playing the Falcons in Spain, probably nobody was happier than the aforementioned Joe Burrow. He has been in the NFL since 2000. And he has never played in an international game. And Burrow thought they were going to get one last year, and it didn't happen. So Burrow was very loud last year that he was disappointed. And as crazy as it sounds, that might have been the actual factor in why they decided to send the Bengals to Madrid. So let me break it down. In February of 2025, the NFL announced the Dolphins would be playing in Madrid. And everybody said, oh, the Dolphins are the home team. Oh, they're going to play the Bengals. And so those rumors got back to Burrow, and he has over 4 million followers on Instagram, and they go, how do you feel about playing in Madrid? And he wrote, please be true. And instead they said, actually, the Commanders are going. So when an interview interview was talking about the schedule for next season, last year, he said, maybe an international game next year. It's an unusual request because most players dread the international games. And there are a lot of people, bless their hearts, who think, why would you ever leave America? My grandmother was that way. And one time she went on a cruise and to the Caribbean. We're like, how'd you like it? And she said, traveling is for the birds. It's a very 70s thing to say, but... And she's like, why would you, because, you know, my family, we were going to Europe and, you know, multiple times. And she's like, why would you ever go there? Well, there are a lot of NFL players that, you know, they're not like KD who hang out in Paris in the off season. I think there's way more than there used to be, but there are a lot of guys. Their idea, I'm not trying to like clown them, right? But their idea of a vacation is Hawaii, you know? Or San Padre Island, or, you know, maybe Acapulco or something. They don't want to go to the MCG and play in Australia. They don't want to go to the Allianz Arena in Munich. They don't even want to go to London, but probably London for them. They're like, all right, well, at least I can understand the language and read the signs. But Burrow said that was one of the reasons he volunteered to be on the Netflix quarterback show. Remember? He said, part of the reason I wanted to do the quarterback show, I wanted to help grow the game internationally. And so to not have a stage like that is a little disappointing because I feel like I've consciously worked hard to try to grow the game internationally over the last 18 months or so. So hopefully at some point in my career, we can go over there. So the Bengals are one of just five teams, along with the Cowboys, Lions, Texans, and Raiders, that have yet to play an international game this decade. It's interesting to me because Mark Davis, when they were in Oakland, they did it every year, and they always gave up a home game, gladly. It's Mexico twice, London twice. The second time they went to London, that's when I got to go. That was 2019. So I guess, yeah, in the decade, that was their last one. They beat the Bears, and I was right there in the Tottenham Hotspur Stadium, did my pre- and post-game show from the stadium. But, you know, look, when a star quarterback says he's disappointed by the schedule, the NFL takes notice, and they definitely did here. And someone said they talked to Mike North, who's the president of broadcast planning. Can I have that job? That sounds easy. Someone said, did you guys hear Burrow complain? He said, quote, he's been vocal about it. I remember he was pretty disappointed last year when you guys didn't go, so I think that's a real possibility for the Bengals this year. So, I mean, Burrow is also a very popular player, and he's good, and he's humble, he's funny, he's good-looking. I mean, he's a good ambassador for the league. And so he said, this guy North said, they've got one of those fan bases, thanks in large part to the quarterback, that resonates in Europe and across the planet. Well, also that helmet. I thought about that helmet is big overseas because it's a cool, not just a helmet, a cool ass helmet. All right, I got to run to the other studio. Come on back.

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0: Don't be getting your granny panties all in a bunch. 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
1: All right, thank you for that, and welcome back to the show. Rick Tittle with you, coast to coast. Got to get a little more audio there in my headset there. Thank you for that. We always love talking to Tom Clavin. He's a great author, and I'm a big history buff, so it's great having him on. He's got a really cool book from St. Martin's Press entitled Vengeance, The Last Stands of Custer, Crazy Horse, and Sitting Bull. And they were all three different types of last stands. Tom, welcome to the show. I guess the one that had the most dramatic last stand, obviously, was Colonel Custer. And I did get to go a couple of years ago. I drove from San Francisco to Little Bighorn, and I just was amazed that the tombstones was where they dropped instead of every other military graveyard where they're all in a row. It's an extraordinary place, isn't it?
2: It is. I was reminded of Gettysburg when I was there because it's hallowed ground, and the Park Service really does a very good job of maintaining it. And I love talking to park rangers, whether it's Gettysburg or Valley Forge or any other places that I've been to that are national monuments. They're so filled with information, and that's certainly the case of the Little Bighorn.
1: So I remember reading the book Great Plains by Ian Fraser about the way it went down for Crazy Horse, and very unceremoniously the way things ended for him, and then thinking about Sitting Bull, you know, going on tour and everything. It's bizarre, but as always, truth is stranger than fiction, isn't it?
2: It also says something, I think, about celebrity, you know, in reference to Sitting Bull, because when he mentioned going on tour, he was with the Buffalo Bill Wild West show, which would go around the country, and he was paid pretty handsomely, like $50 a week, which was good money back in 1888 or whatever it was. And he had to get on a horse and ride around the ring a couple of times, and people would cheer and clap for him and wanted his autograph, which he charged $5 for an autograph. He was a guy that had defeated, not just defeated the 7th Cavalry, one of the elite army units, but had killed George Custer, one of the most famous military people of his time. And yet, here he was a few years later, being welcomed as a celebrity. So I think it says something about what things haven't changed that much today.
1: No, Ted Bundy is a big star. I mean, you just, that's the way it works. All right, so the other thing, just as an aside, that I found very stark was that right near Little Bighorn and is Crow Agency, and I didn't think that the Native Americans still had to live in such squalor. I was very naive with that coming from a metropolitan area, and it just made me think that they still have not been allowed to recover since those times.
2: Well, you know, the reservations that the Indians were placed on and forced to go into, this is like worthless land for the most part because the government was not going to give them anything valuable. So they already were, you know, one down, so to speak, as far as trying to make a good living for themselves on these reservations with very poor, you know, geographical conditions. But it's true, to this day, the economic woes of many of the Plains tribes continue with. I wouldn't recommend it necessarily, but if you ever find yourself in South Dakota, go to the Pine Ridge Indian Reservation in South Dakota, and it's in the second poorest county in the entire United States. It's terrible squalor. There's like a 40-50% unemployment rate, and it's a dry reservation. But if you cross the border into Nebraska, there's a town called White Clay, which sells alcohol, and I went there, and you find people passed out in the street.
1: Yeah, that's terrible. All right, let's getting back to the book now, and it made me think of Red Cloud, who did kind of accept, like, look, we need to go to our reservations, and of course, Sitting Bull said, no, we're not doing it, and you can push us all over the place and keep pushing us west, but we're not going to give in. What about the differences between those two great leaders?
2: Well, Red Cloud had triumphed in what was called Red Cloud's War, 1866 to 1868, which ended with the treaty signing that the Black Hills would be, you know, belong to the Sioux forever. Of course, that treaty was broken. By that time, Red Cloud had basically retired as a military leader of the Sioux because he had visited Washington, D.C., he had visited New York City, he saw how technologically advanced the white society was, and he figured, well, you know, we got bows and arrows and stone clubs. We're not winning any more wars or any more battles. So he retired, and Sitting Bull became the new leader of the Lakota Sioux. And he put together a coalition of Sioux and Arapaho and Cheyenne, which was very unusual for Indian tribes who had always been rivals to blend together and face a common enemy. And I guess it was a matter of, you know, enemy of my enemy is a friend of mine. So that's what made Sitting Bull so successful at Little Bighorn, is he had everybody together fighting for one common purpose, and that was to save their land and get rid of the U.S. soldiers.
1: You know, you mentioned the time, the centennial, and, you know, as Custer was already a celebrity, and I think there was a World's Fair in Philadelphia where we first got to see the telephone and some other things. And the news coming from almost that exact time, was it late June? It was near the 4th of July, right? And
2: it was the first couple of days of July that the news reached, I think it was in Philadelphia, where General Sheridan and Sherman were. But it was picked up by all the newspapers all across the country. And as you pointed out, it was a centennial year, 1876. And that made it extra shocking when we're celebrating how strong we are and how far we've come over 100 years. And yet the news comes that a group of Indians had wiped out the most celebrated cavalry officer of his day, his men.
1: And you think about that 7th Cavalry, and from what I understood, a lot of them weren't experienced. A lot of them were straight off the boat from Ireland, hence they sang Gary Owen, and now we got a town called Gary Owen in Montana as well. But also the fact that they were having these carbines where you had to put in the bullets individually, and the Indians had some Winchesters, they had repeaters, and that's why still to this day you can find a cartridge that was a bullet, you know, dropped as they're trying to shove these things in, and then you'd think that, and in the irony that the repeaters, the Indians had more technology than the U.S. did.
2: Well, it says something about the some of the values at the time that, you know, the there were people who would sell guns or barter or trade guns to the Indians that would come back to haunt them. But, you know, the Indians, for the most part, yes, exactly like you said, they had some Winchesters and some of the advanced rifles. But many of them were not equipped with rifles. They were equipped with bows and arrows and stone clubs. And you think, well, how could a army regiment lose to that? Well, yes, there were inexperienced Irish and German immigrants in there. Just the sheer numbers. I mean, no one expected that Sitting Bull had not 2,000 warriors at his command. That's unheard of to have an army of that force go against any army contingent. So Custer was, even when he sensed that he might be overwhelmed, he didn't have the wherewithal to say, you know, I'm going to get out of here. We've got to turn around and get out of here. I think he was realizing that if he did that, he'd make different kind of headlines.
1: What about his subordinates, like Marcus Reno? We heard that he was a drunk, and he was the one that, I mean, I looked right at that little gully where he retreated back up the hill, and then Benteen with the baggage trains, maybe stalling on purpose because he hated Custer. What about those guys?
2: Well, that's a good question, because Custer had the Custer clan, which were the officers that were very loyal to him. Some of them had served with him since the Civil War. But you also had his two most superior officers, Benteen and Reno. They detested each other. They both detested Custer. And when push came to shove at the time of the battle, Reno not just retreated and didn't attack the village like he was ordered to do. They just turned and ran. And in fact, he was the half-drunk Reno called out to his men, any of you want to save your lives, come with me. And off, he took off. And Benteen, yes, he dawdled. I do have to mention, though, I think that's something that's not often portrayed in other books that have been done on the battle, is that on the second day of the battle, when the remaining members of the 7th Cavalry were under siege, Benteen showed great courage. He was the one that kept the perimeter intact. He would go around exhorting his men to defend the camp, the site that they picked, even in full view of the Indians. The bullets were all over him, but he never got hit. And so... The other officers are one of the reasons why I wanted to write the book, because they have fascinating stories, too.
1: And I want to bring up Crazy Horse, too. He's a fascinating character and was a celebrity amongst his fellow indigenous people, and, you know, almost effeminate looking with the long hair. And I love the story about how when the Battle of Little Bighorn began, and they they ran to him and said, "We're fighting," and he's taking his time, putting on his war paint. He's like, "Yeah, yeah, I'll be ready," because he knew that he could not be killed by a bullet, right? He was told that, so he was fearless anyway, but he had no fear of that, right?
2: Right, he totally believed it, and he was right. I mean, there are several instances in the book, especially a little bigger one, where he's dashing through the army lines. You know, the soldiers are all around him, firing at him, and he went totally untouched by bullets. And when he was eventually killed, it was with the thrust of a bayonet, not a bullet.
1: Yeah, in a room too, not even on a battlefield.
2: A jailhouse.
1: Yeah. One final question for you, and you know, you mentioned
2: sure.
1: Sitting Bull the Wild West Show, and they came up with the term Rough Riders, which Teddy Roosevelt grabbed for the Spanish-American War. But, you know, going to, like, London, you know, and Broadway, and you just think about all that guy went through. Was that the sort of thing where I think he was offered to go to Canada or something? Was it a money grab because he had no other choice? Or because I think of him as kind of a sad figure in those times.
2: He was a sad figure. Yes, it was a money grab because obviously he wasn't unemployable otherwise. But it was also, I think, he had been venerated. He had been greatly admired by members of the Sioux. And over the years, he watched his circle of friends and followers diminish, die off, or just, you know, take their loyalty elsewhere. So I think it was a chance for him one more to hear applause. I mean, to be looked up to as some kind of celebrity. So I think that plus the money, yes.
1: The book is Vengeance, The Last Stands of Custer, Crazy Horse, and Sitting Bull from St. Martin's Press from our guest, Tom Clavin. Tom Clavin books are always money. So congrats on this. I can't wait to dive in, Tom. I appreciate it. And as you can tell, I'm a fan of the topic. So congrats. And let's.
2: Thank you. I hope you enjoy it.
1: All right. Good stuff. I'm Rick Tittle. Let's take a break. We'll come back on Sports Byline.

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0: Tittle's got a black belt in keeping it real.
1: All right, thank you for that. So, yeah, after I'm doing KMBR from 2 to 6, then I'm going to Valks. And Dominic Jimenez, I bring you in because I was just looking. And by the way, I shouldn't make fun of it, but I think Sky is one of the stupidest names for a team ever. But Chicago Sky are in. And I recognize, I think, four players. Gabby Hawkes, of course, that's his sister.
2: Jaime Hawkes, yeah, she won a national championship.
1: UCLA. Skylar Diggins, she was Notre Dame, right?
2: Yes.
1: And she does modeling.
2: She's been around a while, too.
1: Right. Courtney Vandersloot, that's a name.
2: Been around a long time.
1: Very long time. Now, the other one I think I know is Ricky Jackson.
2: Rikia.
1: Rikia Jackson.
2: Yes, you do. She played with the Sparks, was traded there, and she was the one that was the victim of
1: Pierce.
2: Domestic abuse from the linebacker, yeah.
1: All right, so I'm right. Thank you. So
2: Sheila Cardoso was extremely good in college, I think, at South Carolina a few years ago, too. You might recognize her. She's Brazilian.
1: Camila Cardoso. Let me tell you, let me just ask if you know any of these other ones. And of course, you're not going to know all 12, but
2: Dejanay Carrington, yeah. She's a very good defender. She was with Dallas a couple years ago.
1: Wow, Dejanay. J.C. Sheldon?
2: J.C. Sheldon was a rookie with Dallas 3 years ago and has been traded like four times, but I think she had like 20 and 10 in the first game.
1: This is cool. So we have a soccer segment. I feel like I already know it. We have a Custer segment. I feel like we know it. Now we got WMA and Dominic knows it. Maddie Westbeld?
2: She's injured, but she's pretty good.
1: Natasha Cloud?
2: Excellent guard. She was one a late signer. She was one of the... You know, sometimes every now and then there's a veteran in free agency that's like, why has nobody signed me? That was her.
1: Wow. If you get the next five, Azaray Stevens?
2: Azaray Stevens was an all-star last year for the Sparks.
1: Rachel Banham?
2: She's a backup point guard. She's not bad.
1: Aichi Kubali?
2: That one I don't know.
1: Thank goodness. I was going to say, Elizabeth Williams?
2: She's very good. She's a backup center.
1: Sydney Taylor?
2: That one I don't know.
1: Wow. You got 10 out of the 12 for a team you don't even root for. That is some impressive.
2: Their first-round pick last year, I don't know how to pronounce her name, but she's, I think, Latvian. She just signed with the University of Kentucky.
1: Oh, damn. You're allowed? All right. Tittle, come on back.

0: Thank you for that, and welcome back to the show. Rick Tittle with you. Hour three underway. We're going to be having Michael Schur and Joe Poznanski. They've written a book together called Big Fan. They traveled over 81,000 miles on the road to check out sports. I love when I get sent these books, and it says on it, not for resale, uncorrected proofs. In other words, we want to get this out here so bad, we're not even going to spell check it. I think that would I think that would bug me just a teeny bit. All right, if you'd like to call, we will have lines available. We'll see if J.D. Sharp shows up on the other side at 11:40. We will definitely have some lines available at 1-800-878-PLAY. You ain't got no alibi. You're ugly. The TuneIn app, the iHeartRadio app, the Stitcher app, not on Twitch.tv right now. The studio is being rented out by Italians. They made us an offer we couldn't refuse. I'm just kidding. The lovely Samantha is in there. She's always great. And it looked like, Dom, she brought another box of croissants, but we don't get none. That's the thing. So, Inside Baseball, she's a client. She rents the studio, and sometimes she brings these amazing... Actually, you used to bring some amazing, but those were like $5 each, right? Same place? What's it called? My son, Nico. My son, Nico, and my daughter, Nika. All right, 1-800-878-PLAY. This will not be an hour. That will be on Best of Tittle. When Johnny Carson would do reruns, when he reworked his deal, he said, no more 90-minute shows, only one-hour shows, and I'm never working on Monday. That was a huge thing for him to stay. It used to be 90 minutes. He went to an hour, and he said, never on Monday. And Monday used to be the Best of Carson, and I thought, oh, it was like they put together. No, it was just a rerun from like a month ago. It was not the Best of Carson. All right, whatever. Let's talk sports. Come on back.
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1: Triumph the Insult Dog, Robert Smigel, thank you for that. Hey, welcome back to the show. Rick Tittle with you. Hour 3 underway, 11:12 Pacific time, and we check in with our buddy J.D. Sharp from Pro Wagering, professional handicapper and prognosticator, and a guy who has a lot of knowledge in many sports. J.D., welcome to the show. Tonight in the NBA playoffs, we have a pivotal Game 5 in Detroit because it is tied up 2-2. The Pistons are the 1 seed in the East. The Cavs are the 4 seed. The Pistons want to make sure they defend home court there at Little Caesars in Motown. The Pistons are giving up 4.5. What do you think about that matchup tonight?
2: Well, it's been crazy. This Cavs Pistons series. The Cavs won by what, 20 last game or 10? They beat them pretty bad, didn't they? They beat them by nine last game. I think you got to go Pistons here, money line. I just think you do. I think that I like them to win the series. 2-2 home game, pretty straightforward. Will the Cavs cover possibly? But again, I like Cunningham. I think they have enough talent offensively, and they play good enough hard nosed defense that they shouldn't just roll over at home. You know, in Game 5 of this series, I think they want to put some pressure on Cleveland, obviously, coming back. So, yeah, I mean, am I sure that the Pistons are going to cover the spread? No, I'm not. But I would probably say maybe I'm 70-30 that the Pistons win the game.
1: Now, in the West, we're going to wait till Friday. The Spurs are at Minnesota. San Antonio leads 3-2 in that. But I actually, I heard from somebody who knows more about the NBA than I do and knows about matchups, and he said that if I'm OKC, I would rather play San Antonio. And you think, well, I guess you could have Holmgren matchup with Wemby, but I don't know. I've always found in sports too that whenever you root for a team, like I wanted the Dodgers to beat the Mets in 88 because I was scared of the Mets, and then the Dodgers beat the A's in the World Series anyway, so be careful what you wish for. But what do you think about that matchup with the Spurs and T-Wolves, and then whoever wins that, who would OKC be better off playing?
2: Well, I would say probably the Spurs. I think the Wolves are just, they're sneaky. They're sneaky good. OKC is just destroying teams. They're just destroying teams. People want to see Wemby probably in the Western Conference Finals, but they want to see Anthony Edwards too. I don't love the matchup for OKC against the T-Wolves. The T-Wolves have enough size down low. Gobert can guard. I mean, he can stop Homer from getting those threes. Edwards can body up Shea Gilgeous-Alexander. This could be a series where if the T-Wolves get there, right? I don't think they're going to, but if they do, it could be a sneaky series where the T-Wolves, where Shea doesn't get his fouls that he usually gets. Jaden McDaniels plays really well. Anthony Edwards explodes for 30 or 40 points multiple times. And I think that the NBA, the diehard NBA fans are, despite the fact that they only made, they won the finals last, that they won the championship last year. But with the way that Shea Gilgeous-Alexander plays the game, I think people are tired of that to a degree with the Harden-esque fouls. And I mean, just pretty much everything going right for him all the time. So, I wouldn't be shocked at all if the Timberwolves could actually upset the Thunder. I'm not sure that that's the case with the Spurs. I'm not sure that they have that ability to upset the Thunder. I'm not sure that they're physical enough

0: it to avoid D.C. and get drafted by the Jazz. He, as a senior in high school, he and his whole family moved to Utah. Then he goes to BYU. They all live there now. And, you know, look, sometimes this happens. I know Steph Curry, the whole Curry family was desperate that the Warriors didn't take him. The next pick was the Knicks, and they prayed for the Knicks. You know, little did it know, it turned out how it did. But, and it's weird because nobody ever wants to go to Utah, but this kid does. I find it very hard to believe, though, that a guy would dog it just so they might move on from him in Washington, D.C. What do you think about that?
1: I mean, Dave Anson, when you watched him play, there was a series of games towards the end of the year before, really before the NCAA tournament, where he had 35, 40, 30, 33. I mean, he was just dominating opponents. He can do everything he's got. He has the size. He has the body. He has the ability offensively. His jump shot, I'm not sure I've ever seen a jump shot coming out of college the way that his is, where he jumps 2 feet off the ground. He's also 6'10". And then he releases it. He's got a solid release. And he almost has an unblockable jump shot. You know, Durant has kind of a high release. Bird had a really high, interesting release, but he didn't jump very high. This guy jumps 2 feet off the ground. He's already 6'10". And then, I mean, he's going to be really hard to block in the NBA. So I wouldn't be shocked at all if he doesn't want to go. I mean, they're one of the worst teams ever, right? In the last 3 years, they've lost, what, 55, 60 games, something along those lines? Like, it's like a new record for the amount of games that they've lost the last 3 years, so who really would want to go there? They have no problem making trades all the time, so you're there. If you do get comfortable, you're there briefly. Not exactly the safest city, as you know, although I guess there's been some changes around the stadium, but you know, besides that, Capital One Arena is pretty safe.
0: Yeah.
1: But yeah, I wouldn't be shocked at all if that band says making a move like that, especially you know considering the Mormon ties and having the familiarity and affiliation with Utah. And they've got a decent team coming back also, so wouldn't shock me, I wouldn't blame him, but I think the Wizards are smart enough to be like, yeah, if you watch his film, he has one of the most refined offensive games I've ever seen at somebody his size coming into the NBA, and his shot is almost unblockable.
0: Last question for you, and just on the back of that, Utah reports are they just assumed DeBance is going to be gone, and that they're going to go with Peterson over Boozer. They think he fits much better with Malkinen and Jackson and Keontae George. And so they might be surprised if it falls in their laps. But let's say that D.C. does sour on DeBansta. Do they go Peterson? Do they go Boozer? What do they do then?
1: Well, you know, NBA is different. You really can't. I mean, they trade sometimes. I guess Presti made some good moves and he got some good picks. But if they sour on DeBansa, I think you either have to draft. Well, no, because Caleb Wilson's just not going to give you that full offensive game. Not that full offensive arsenal. I mean, if they sour on DeBansa, I would trade down and I would draft, what's his name? Jaxel Lendenburg.
0: Mm.
1: That's what I would do. I would trade down to like 6. I would pick up Lendenburg, which you could probably get him at 6, or I would draft him. And I think because that's more of the position that they need. I mean, DeBansa is more of an, obviously, he's a younger, he's not as strong, but he has a rig in that his jump shot you're going to see in the NBA, this guy is going to score. Like, you think Shea Gilgeous is good? This guy, when he gets going, he's going to have 40, he might average 40 points a game. I mean, he has that good of a, he has that difficult of a jump shot to block. Like, he can get it off whenever he wants to. And a good team where he's not point guard, but he's got a good solid distributor. That's why I think he should go to Washington, because he still has Trae Young there. But if he's a focal point of an offense, a fast-paced offense that's not very good defensively, this kid can average, he's going to average 35, 40 points a game, I think, in the NBA. He's that good. But yeah, I would probably trade down. I wouldn't draft Wilson. I wouldn't draft Boozer. Maybe take a look at Peterson, although Trey Johnson, to me, is just as good as Peterson. Peterson's a good scorer. He's a prolific scorer. But he's got baggage. I don't think he loves the game. He doesn't play much D. I'm kind of out on Peterson. He's at number one. I think he'll be a first round pick. He'll be a top 13 pick, lottery pick. But I'm not sure if he's going to have that career or not. His upside is like a 80% Kobe Bryant. His downside is like a Lenny Cook. You know. So I'm not super high on Peterson.
0: There he is, J.D. Sharp from Pro Wagering. Email him, sharp@betmypicks.com. Good stuff, my friend. Thanks for coming by.
1: Hey, thanks a lot, Rick.
0: All right. And we got some friends.

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0: Don't be getting your granny panties all in a bunch. 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
1: All right, thank you for that, and welcome back to the show. Rick Tittle with you, nationally syndicated and around the world on the American Forces Radio Network. It's great to welcome a real hard-hitting combo here, because two gentlemen have got together to write a book. We have Michael Schur. He's an Emmy Award-winning comedy writer for so many great TV shows. And Joe Posnanski. Jopo Paz. He's a New York Times bestselling author of 9 books. Anyway, they've collaborated on a book together from Dutton Publishing entitled Big Fan, Two Friends, 81,589 Miles, and the Wild, Wonderful Sports We Love. Joe, let's start with you. Obviously, you guys were buds. How did this all start?
2: Oh, wow. It definitely started with us being buds. Yeah. We've been friends now for, I'd say, 15, almost 20 years, maybe. And Mike calls me up one day and says, I've got this idea for a book. It was let's travel around the world and find out what it means to be a fan. Let's go to all sorts of different events and find all of the people who are like us out there in the world. And before he even finished the sentence, I'm like, yeah, absolutely, let's do it. And it was every bit as much fun as I thought it would be.
1: Really cool. Michael Schur is with us, as I mentioned, as well. And Mike, starting off at the Harvard Lampoon, so many greats come through there, Conan O'Brien, and just a couple months ago I had Dan Mintz in studio with me, and he was a few years after you with the Lampoon. What is it about, I mean, I've been to Cambridge, it's an amazing campus, but what about that high pressure, you know, you get into Harvard, a lot is expected of you. Is that maybe where the comedy comes? It's like a release for you guys?
3: Well, I think it's actually more like, you know, Harvard attracts really interesting, smart people who are from a bunch of different backgrounds but have spent their childhood to that point just like reading and learning weird stuff. By the way, it also attracts a lot of lunatics. Just I feel like I should say that for the record. Truly lunatic, insane people, but you know, people who are interested in comedy and are also sort of self-educated and have just like read and watched a ton of comedy and gotten really into like weird, you know, whatever. When I was there, it was like Monty Python or, you know, British comedy, whatever. So it's already a pool of interesting people, and then when you select from that group the people who are really into comedy, it just leads to like a lot of very, very funny people hanging out in one building together. So, yeah, it was a great place to sort of come of age, and everyone I met there was just smart and interesting, which is a huge bonus when you're in college.
1: Very good. All right, so, Jill, on the cover, it's got you and looks like, I don't know, like a 65 red Mustang convertible, kind of Thelma and Louise style. But you guys also, you were overseas as well. It wasn't like all in one car, right?
2: No, we don't actually have the 65 Mustang. We keep asking Dutton to just give us one. I mean, we're there on the cover. It was planes and trains and all of that. We started. We didn't actually officially start in London, but London was the first point. I mean, Mike got an email from a friend saying, hey, you have to watch this video of the World Darts Championship, and that's where this whole idea began. So we knew we were going. We knew we were going to London to the World Darts Championship, which turned out to be as incredible and weird and funny as we thought it would be. And then while we were there, Mike's a huge Liverpool fan, and he had never been to a Liverpool match, so that became a part of it. Mike went to Paris for the Olympics. I went to Montreal for a hockey game. So we did travel quite a bit. We went up to Alaska for a weird and fun thing called the Midnight Sun game, where they play baseball at midnight without lights because the sun never goes down there during the summer solstice. So we did all kinds of crazy fun stuff, and I think our only rule was it had to be weird and interesting, and it had to be something that would tell us a little bit more about what it means to be a fan.
1: I spent a lot of time in England. I'm a huge soccer fan myself of Tottenham. We're right on the brink. More about that later.
3: I'm so sorry. Yeah. I apologize to you.
1: First got to White Hart Lane in 1991, so I know what it's like to have that religious experience. But you mentioned the darts and how huge it is. And they got this guy now, the champion, Luke Littler. He's not little. He's enormous. He has a beard. He's going bald. He's known as the Nuke. And then I found out he's 19 years old. But, like, soccer player, everyone wants to take their picture with him. Like, that's something I think as Americans, like, we can get the soccer thing, but the darts thing is just not in our blood. What did you think of that thing, Mike, the darts championship?
3: Well, darts is like the unofficial, you know, game of every pub in the United Kingdom, so it makes a little more sense that it became a phenomenon, but this version of it is fairly recent. It's like, it's in the last like 20, 30 years that it started getting televised, and then it became like a national obsession. And it is an obsession. Like, everywhere we went, when we told people we were going to see the darts, they reacted like we had told them we were going to see the Taj Mahal. They were like, oh my God, you're so lucky, you know? And it is a truly fascinating sports phenomenon because, like you said, like these athletes are not like what you're picturing in your head when you hear the word athlete. they're very normal looking, barrel chested men who if they were walking down the street, you wouldn't look at them twice. And yet they're also rock stars throughout all of Great Britain. And Luke Littler, who was the guy who won the national championship when we were there, he claims to be 19. I think they maybe made a mistake and he's 49. Someone should look into that. But he's just this guy. He's just a guy, and he kind of walks out on a stage and stands 8 feet away from a dartboard and throws needles at a dartboard. And it sets the. It's like watching Mick Jagger in his prime. Like, people are so obsessed with this guy. And being there in that arena and seeing thousands of people dressed up in crazy costumes and roaring for him and for the other competitors, like it was, you know, the Thriller in Manila or something. It was a truly wild experience. But what was so fun was we found what we thought we were going to find, which is like, yeah, this feels like we're at the Super Bowl or the World Series or the Stanley Cup or any other massive sporting event that we're familiar with. Like, the passion's the same. The intensity is the same. The celebrity is the same. And that was a really kind of comforting feeling that there's stuff like this happening all over the world. That's why we decided to write the book.
1: It's probably like the rest of the world looks at us and say, why do you guys like Joey Chestnut at a gluttony contest?
3: Yes, a great, great, great comp. A totally great comp. Like, yes, Kobayashi and Joey Chestnut and these guys who have this one thing they do where they're just better than everyone else. Like, the whole country once a year stands up and cheers, and it's probably inexplicable to people in Malaysia or Czechoslovakia or whatever.
1: One more question for you guys, Joe. Now, we don't get to go to the darts in London, but a lot of us can empathize with 8 hours of watching football at a Buffalo Wild Wings, which sounds thrilling for about 45 minutes and then just kind of sad. What was that experience like?
4: No, it was thrilling for 45 minutes, and I'm kind of sad. It was a blast. My favorite part about is just how that all came about. We were in Dallas. We had not a completely different plan, but a slightly different plan. And then we were in the car, and we're like, you know what we should do? We have to go to the most American place. It was opening Sunday for football for the NFL season. And we were like, we have to go to the most American place we can think of, which is definitely the Buffalo Wild Wings in Dallas. There's no more American place in the world, in the country. And so we went, and we got there like super early. We were like the first ones there. And we sat down and we told our waiter, hey, listen, we're going to be here all day. I mean, you know, and he was like, I don't care, whatever, do whatever you want. And we just sat there and watched football for 8 hours with all these people coming in. I mean, we were watching the fans as much as more than we were watching the football. Mm-hmm. And yet all these people wearing different jerseys and you just watch their faces go, like, you know, their moments of elation when they think their team's going to win, and just this utter just dismay, the despair when their team started losing. And it was It was incredible. It really was. I mean, we kind of almost lucked into it. It just ended up being the perfect place to watch.
1: All right. Well, we got to go to a break. This book is available on the 19th. It's called Big Fan, Two Friends, 81,589 Miles, and the Wild, Wonderful Sports We Love, available from Dutton. We've been speaking with Michael Schur and Joe Posnanski. Gentlemen, congrats on the book. Thanks for coming on.
3: Thank you.
5: Thanks for having us.
1: All right, good stuff. Open lines on the other side. Come on back.

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4: Look at me. Look at me. 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

0: Rick Tittle will fight anyone listening to this.
1: Thank you for that, and lines are open. That WNBA player for Chicago, you said it was pronounced Dejeuner. Yeah, that means lunch in French. Spelled differently. It is weird in French because breakfast is petit déjeuner, little lunch. The dumbest thing in French, though, I think, is 80, 80, which means 420s. How old are you, 420s? There's no number, no word for 80. I bring it up because you can spell names however you want. And one of them is Quintavious Hutchins. It's a great name. And, of course, one of the great Key and Peele sketches ever were the very interesting names of draft picks that these guys went to. But anyway, beyond his cool name, well, there is a Y in there, by the way, in Quintavious. He's in a little bit of trouble because he was just drafted out of BC by New England in the 7th round, and he has been arrested and charged with assault. And assault and battery. And he's still in his dorm at Boston College there on Chestnut Hill. And there was a report by the police for a male and female fighting. Yikes. And that they were pushing each other, and then he grabbed her by the neck. And they said it was a choke, but not strangulation. Probably didn't feel good for her. A woman did not want pictures taken of her, and she said she was okay. And so, anyway, I bring this up because it reminds me of another story. They told the police that they were arguing about food, and that she went back to his dorm, and when he got there, she had thrown all his stuff in the hallway. And so the Patriots, look, you put your hands around a woman's neck, they said, "We are aware of the report involving Quintavious Hutchins. We take these matters very seriously, are in the process of gathering additional information. We do not have further comment at this time." Now, even though Hutchins is a big deal on campus, he was a team captain, 35 tackles, 3.5 tackles for loss, 2 sacks. He still was the 247th pick. They would have no problem cutting this guy. And so that's the thing. But then again, excuse me, it reminds me of the story of Quame Harris. Do you remember that name, Don? Quame Harris. Not Kwame, spelled Kwame. Excuse me. He was a left tackle at Stanford. Now, a friend of mine said Kwame is the Swahili word for born on Sunday. A guy told me that. He was actually from Africa. I'll take his word for it, but one guy told me that. But anyway, he didn't say it was Kwame. It's Quame. And he was one of the top tackles at a high school in Delaware. I went to Stanford because he had great grades. Originally born in Jamaica. And so the Niners made him the first round pick, and he was not good. And the Raiders picked him up. And I remember thinking, why? Why? Why would you? And it was kind of funny because even though he was the starting right tackle, the Niners drafted Joe Staley in the first round. And they go, "But you already have Quame Harris." And they're like, "Yeah, nah, we don't want Quame Harris anymore." And so it was Tom Cable that said, "I will revive Quame Harris's career." And they signed him to a 3-year, like $16 million contract. And all he did was hold and not block. Every flag was against him. And so then he retired, but then he tried again in the UFL. And it didn't work out. But anyway, I bring him up because to me, he has the most famous case of food fights, so to speak. Not like Animal House. But Quame Harris, he had this very gentle voice, and he would say, "I believe that we will win the game." Like if you saw him at a press conference, "Quame, what about that sack?" "That was my fault. I am very sorry for giving up the sack." He was just very gentle and very proper. You know, it's very Stanford-esque, maybe even Ivy League. I apologize for what I did. But he was gay. Everyone at Stanford knew he was gay. My buddy who played with him on the offensive line knew he was gay. But he didn't want it to come out, obviously, because that is hard for people to deal with. And there was no openly gay player in the NFL at that time. And it came to the fore because he was with his boyfriend at a Chinese restaurant in Menlo Park. And they got into a fight. And Quame Harris is a big guy. He's about 6'7", 320. And Quame Harris apparently, like, destroyed the entire restaurant. And afterwards, and this is in the police report, what did the fight start over? And he said, my boyfriend put soy sauce on the rice. So I just thought when I heard there was a fight, this is what happens when you've been watching sports as long as I have. There was a fight about food, and all I thought was, did she put soy sauce on the rice? All right. It's not a laughing matter, but it kind of is. All right. So I was talking about Joe Burrow. He's all excited to go to Madrid. So let's look at these international games because we have a lot. We have a lot of them. And we're going to start off on Thursday, September 10th with the Niners against the Rams at the MCG, the Melbourne Cricket Ground. It is a circular field, so you do not want 50-yard seats. You want end zone seats. And this will be at 5:30 Pacific time on Netflix. Just the other day, we had a woman from Netflix on the show talking about sports. Yes, they had the first baseball game. Now they're going to have the first football game. And this will be, of course, a divisional rivalry that goes way back in this state, and Purdy versus Stafford and all that, if everyone's healthy. It'll be Friday in Australia when this game's being played. I think it's going to start at 9 a.m. Australia time or something weird like that, but whatever. They'll have time to acclimate. This game's going to be played, like I said, a bit earlier in the week on a Thursday, so that they figure that they'll have time to get home. Because remember, if you go to Australia, you miss a day, a calendar day. If you leave on the 27th, you land on the 29th. But then when you fly back, you land before you took off. So now you get to relive that calendar day. All right, so that's week one. Week three, the Cowboys and the Ravens at the Maracanã. That, once again, is in Brazil, in Rio de Janeiro. And that's 80,000 fans. And Ravens coach Jesse Minter will try to stop CeeDee Lamb and George Pickens and Jake Ferguson. And the Cowboys, for all their problems, they were a pretty good passing team last year. Week four, the Commanders are on the road once again against the Colts. This will be an N17 OAP. That is the Tottenham Hotspur Stadium, just giving you the zip code. That'll be on the NFL Network. And hopefully Tottenham is not a championship team at that point. Week five, the Eagles will play the Jags, also at Tottenham Hotspur Stadium. And the Jaguars, that's kind of their hometown. Their owner, Shahid Khan, he owns Fulham Football Club. And remember, he had the American dream. He made his money off mufflers. Dan Aykroyd and Tommy Boy, right? Week six, also in London, but this will be at Wembley. So this will be a little bit northwest. Wembley Stadium, Texans versus Jaguars. So once again, what the Jaguars are doing is they're playing week five and week six in London, and they're going to stay there. So one home game given up, one road game. Week seven, the Saints and the Steelers at the Stade de France. That is Saint-Denis. I stayed in the hotel right next to Saint-Denis. That is northern Paris. This isn't the Parc des Princes, which is on the Seine where Paris Saint-Germain plays. This is the National Stadium. That is pretty cool. Then, how about this? Dominic will love this. The Bengals and Falcons at the Bernabeu. The home... Do they still call them the Galacticos? Probably not. that was the old, that was like 15 years ago, 20 years ago. So in Madrid, and how about the Falcons? How will it look? Kevin Stefanski, head coach, Tua Tagovailoa, quarterback. It's going to take people a while to get used to that. Week 10, Lions versus Patriots at the Allianz. As I mentioned, that's in Bavaria, in Munich. And, oh, the Niners aren't done. They're going to Mexico City, but they're not playing at the Estadio Azteca. They're playing at the Estadio Banorte. How about that? Now, so, one thing that the Niners have already started complaining about, and in their defense, whoever was top of this list would probably be complaining, and that is the Niners are going to fly the most miles. 38,105 miles. The least amount of miles, Panthers, 8,700. They're going to travel 30,000 miles less. Now, there's two things to say about this. One is you're in the lap of luxury. You're in a sleeper. You can, I don't care how tall you are, you can extend your legs. You can fall asleep. They bring you hot towels and warm cookies and champagne and massage you, anything you want. But when you're up there bumping around, the turbulence is the same. The pain in the ass is the same. A lot of people get the, you know, air sickness. They're hurling, you know, the time change, the jet lag. Does it take a toll? Yeah, it does. You get over it, especially if you're a world-class athlete with world-class trainers. So, yes, they fly much better than we do. But it's still a pain. And by the way, the Niners are going to set an all-time record for that. And the Aussie game, remember, this is the first time ever. Roger Goodell's already gone down there, and we saw that press conference where he said, this is going to be the first of many. And we'll see about that. All right, let's go to a break. Still time to get in. 1-800-878-PLAY.

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4: 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Nothing brings a bigger smile to my face than cooking up a big meal for the whole family and lots of friends. But there's not enough room at my table for the 17 million kids in our country who struggle with hunger. That's why the Feeding America nationwide network of food banks collects surplus food to give hope to hungry kids. 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
7: Gary LaVox here from Rascal Flats. Seems like there's never enough time to get done what you have to. It's easy to get wrapped up in work and the busyness of life. But sometimes, the people you care about most get the least of your time. As you chase your dreams, don't forget the people that mean the most to you. Your friends, family, kids, or spouse. They need you. It's a good reminder for me, and I hope for you too. This message is brought to you by the U.S. Air Force.
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9: 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This is worse than California.

0: is the only sports talk show that features a Rhodes Scholar, but he ain't here today. Now, back to Rick Tittle.
1: Thanks for that, and welcome back to the show. By the way, if you'd like to tune in, if you're in NorCal, to KMBR 680, I'll be on with Derek Poppett today from 2 to 6 p.m. Then I'll head over to the Golden State Valkyries and give you a report tomorrow. Long day. What do you want? All right. A lot of times in broadcasting, people will say things just to be a horse's ass. Because people will talk about you. Can you believe what this guy said? And normally, I don't give those guys the time of day. But I will. Because I think it's funny. And now, of course, he's only saying this to so people like me will talk about him. And then if he's right, he can be like, see, told you. So I bring it up because a New York Jets scout, former, not anymore, his name's Daniel Kelly. He was on the Fearless podcast with Jason Whitlock. And he said, Fernando Mendoza, he gave him a fourth round grade. He said, he's stiff, he's rigid, very awkward, systematic quarterback, he's an elementary route thrower, he doesn't read defenses that well. Now, if you want to say maybe he's a little stiff, but if you watched him play and you watched him read defenses, and I saw him do it at Cal, and believe me, as a guy who kind of roots for Cal, when he got the starting job, I thought, oh, no, because he was a nobody. He was under scholarship, but he was never talked about before the year. And then you saw him the way he read defenses. If you watched him in the playoffs, because every time it's like, uh-oh, now they're playing this team. Now it's not going to happen for them, you know. And then they're like, oh, they're playing Oregon. Oregon's a real team. Indiana's not. Oh, now look, they're playing Miami. Every time, he was awesome. So if you say, like J.D. Sharp does, I don't think he's that great, I would trade down, that's perfectly acceptable take, in my opinion. But to talk about how much he sucks and he's a fourth-round quarterback, I'm going to disagree with that. All right, but you got your way. I talked about you. I'm Rick Tittle. We'll see you tomorrow at 9 a.m.